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1: 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From the KXRW and X-Ray FM studios, I'm your friendly neighborhood family doctor, Rebecca Hoffman, MD, based in Vancouver, Washington. In today's talk, we'll take a look at a very common ailment, low back pain. What puts us at risk for back injury, and what can we do about it? Back pain affects nearly 80% of us at some time in our lives. It's so common that many don't seek help for it. However, whether the pain is a dull, constant ache or a sudden sharp pain, when it happens, it can deeply affect your life. It seems to happen without warning, just reaching to tie your shoes and you throw out or tweak your back. What does that mean? A quick warning, please note, back pain can be a sign of something more concerning. Red flags would include shooting pains, numbness or tingling in your back or legs, incontinence, or sudden weakness. These can indicate nerve compression or damage, infection or even stroke. This requires quick attention. But that tweak just mentioned is most commonly a muscle strain. The cause of a muscle strain may be an identifiable activity, such as reaching or twisting awkwardly, or repeated lifting, pushing, or pulling at work or at home. While it can be quite painful, a muscle strain often responds without the need to take medication. Treatment can include ice or heat, massage, acupuncture, or spinal manipulation. The important thing to note is that regardless of your management, the pain from a muscle strain will get better with time. That's acute or sudden onset pain. Chronic back pain or pain lasting 12 weeks or longer despite treatment benefits from ongoing attention. Chronic back pain may be due to prior illness, repeated or severe injury, or degenerative changes associated with aging. The many non-medication treatments for chronic back pain can include exercise, acupuncture, spinal manipulation, stress reduction, tai chi, yoga, or cognitive behavioral therapy. Interestingly, medication is often not the first line of therapy for back pain. Sometimes anti-inflammatories like ibuprofen, sometimes a muscle relaxant or oral steroids over a few days can speed up the recovery. Narcotics or opiates are rarely recommended for muscle strain. So why not opiates? Don't they treat pain? Opiates are a class of drugs that affect many parts of our brains, not just the pain-sensing nerves. Pain itself is a complex phenomenon. There are multiple receptors and chemical and nerve pathways involved. Even our perception of pain is part of how we experience it, meaning our stress level, anxiety, and mental associations with how we were injured can affect how much pain we feel. Because of these complexities, alternate therapies have pathways where they can and do work. Because opiates interfere with multiple pathways, they can cause changes in our brain and therefore in our pain perception. Opiate use can even make the sense of pain worse. For some people, this interference sets up a risk for addiction. Finally, reducing your risk of getting back pain in the first place is your best protection. Regular stretching, proper foot gear, better sleep, and good nutrition support a healthy body and protect against injury. And that's where a visit to your doctor comes in handy. Low back pain, whether acute or chronic, needs management. Often, simple interventions can speed up recovery and get you back to baseline quickly. Your doctor can listen to you, examine you, perform appropriate tests, and of course, recognize concerning symptoms that may indicate serious conditions. And that's your Health Kit tip for today. Back pain is common, but with attention and care and an awareness of any warning signs, it can be managed safely and often with little medication. Remember, if you have questions about your health, check with your doctor, not a computer search engine. 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From the KXRW and X-Ray FM studios, I'm Dr. Hoffman. See you next time.

0: This is Our Living Lands, and I'm Jill Freitas. As the Colorado River reaches new and dire levels, 30 federally recognized tribes along the river have no formal seat in negotiations. For the Mountain West News Bureau, Jimmy Romo visits with one of those tribes fighting for the future of the river.
1: The Colorado River stretches 1,450 miles across the U.S., and for just 17 miles, the river flows through the Fort Mojave Indian Tribes Reservation, which spans across three states, Arizona, California, and Nevada.
2: Let's go to the pumps.
1: That's the Fort Mojave Indian Tribe Chairman Timothy Williams on a humid triple-digit day in the valley. He's showing me around the tribe's checkerboard farmland in Arizona. That's the state in which the tribe has the most water rights. The tribe has roughly been allotted 133,000 acre-feet of water a year, enough to sustain over a quarter of a million households. Most of that goes to their alfalfa and upland cotton operation, which pays for their healthcare services, housing, a state-of-the-art elementary school, and other services. But as states, cities, and the federal government fight over the future of the river, all of that is at risk, and tribes like the Fort Mojave are often left out of the negotiations.
3: There is a long history of not successfully including tribes in basin governance or water management.
1: That was Jay Weiner, a water attorney for the Kitsan Indian Tribe, co-founder and member of the Water and Tribes Initiative leadership team.
3: And so there is a significant tension there and difficulty presented by not bringing tribes to the table.
1: Back on the Fort Mojave Reservation, Williams parks his truck on the dirt road to visit the pump that takes water from the river to large central pivot irrigators.
4: Look at over there. Multi-million dollar homes that are right there across the river. And here's our infrastructure and trying to provide for an entire people.
1: The pumps are housed in a metal cage above the river. When the water goes below the rock line, it's too low to be pumped.
5: So depending upon the decisions that are made, wherever they are, they heavily impact us, and it only comes down to a couple of feet where we can be impacted completely.
1: The chairman squats down to touch the water.
5: You can see how close it is already. It's that close, only a couple of feet determines whether or not we're able to provide for our people. It's that close right now.
1: Last winter, the water levels were so low that the tribe's pump was unable to pull water for their crops for 4 months. It's the first time that's ever happened. Andrew Harder is the farm manager for the Fort Mojave tribe.
6: If we keep encountering these same conditions with our current pumping stations, it's going to really, really limit what we can grow here. So that's going to be one of our biggest obstacles on the farming side, which we've never had to.
1: Colleen Nielsch-Garcia, who is the secretary for the Fort Mojave Indian Tribal Council, says the tribe's connection to the river is much deeper than its financial benefit.
7: When Creator created the people, he placed the Mojave people in this area, and our traditional name is called Ahamakav, and that's people who live along the river. And he designated us as the caretakers of the river, the Colorado River.
1: Garcia says Fort Mojave elders can remember how the river once was.
7: Over the years, you know, we've seen the changes that have come, and we've seen the river being dammed up. We've seen it getting smaller and smaller, and every year, you know, it gets smaller and it just hurts our people.
1: The Bureau of Reclamation recently released a proposal which includes cuts for California, Arizona, and Nevada. Further cuts are still on the table. But without tribal members at the negotiating table, Jay Weiner says the proposal was underwhelming.
3: What we're looking at right now is it's a band-aid. I think there had been hope that what we would have is a durable 20-year framework.
1: This means Timothy Williams and the Mojave people are looking at an uncertain future.
4: These are the things that keep us up at night. These are the things that we consider, but we are a strong and resilient people, Fort Mojave, and we will continue on. No matter what takes place, you know, no matter what decisions take place out there, we will continue on, and we will continue on as a people out there.
1: In other words, the Fort Mojave Indian Tribe has no intention of abandoning their fight for the river. Jimmy Romo for the Mountain West News Bureau.
0: Tune in next week to hear more from Jimmy Romo about his reporting on the Colorado River. I'm Jill Freitas for Our Living Lands, a collaboration of Kiwanis Broadcast Corporation, Native Public Media, and the Mountain West News Bureau.
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9: Yeah. Your WRFA weather forecast for Wednesday, September 2nd. Today, we'll have a 40% chance of showers and thunderstorms, mainly after 5 p.m. It'll be partly sunny today with a high of 86 degrees. Tonight, we'll have showers and thunderstorms likely with a low of 68 degrees. Tomorrow, we'll have showers and a thunderstorm possible with a high of 82 degrees. Tomorrow night, we'll have a 50% chance of showers and thunderstorms. It'll be mostly cloudy with a low of 64. And Friday, we'll have a slight chance of showers in the morning. It'll be partly sunny with a high of 78 degrees.
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11: You're listening to the American Democracy Minute, keeping your government by and for the people. We have updates on stories we've been following on Elon Musk, election bribery accusations in Wisconsin, a state Supreme Court ballot seizure hearing for a California county sheriff, and a court-ordered review of Georgia's state voting districts after the Supreme Court's Calais decision. We reported August 25th that the Wisconsin Elections Commission found probable cause that Elon Musk committed election bribery during the 2025 state Supreme Court race. But La Crosse County District Attorney Tim Grunke declined to charge Musk, saying in a statement that he does not think he can convince a jury of intent. CalMatters reports that two state Supreme Court hearings didn't go well for Riverside County Sheriff Chad Bianco, who seized as many as 650,000 ballots from the state's 2025 redistricting referendum to investigate irregularities. Justices seemed skeptical that he had jurisdiction over the ballots and that he could disobey the state attorney general, whom the state constitution says has direct supervision. In Georgia, an 11th Circuit appeals panel ordered a lower court to review majority-minority state House and Senate districts in light of the U.S. Supreme Court's Calais decision. Several districts were drawn to comply with the Voting Rights Act, but the Supreme Court's majority ruled in April that race cannot be a factor in redistricting. We've linked to the local reporting at AmericanDemocracyMinute.org. I'm Brian Beal.
12: This is the Engines of Our Ingenuity, made possible by the friends of KUHF Houston.
13: Today, some thoughts about scientific literacy. The University of Houston's College of Engineering presents this series about the machines that make our civilization run and the people whose ingenuity created them. Writer William Hively ponders scientific illiteracy in a recent issue of American Scientist. Several questions come up. How do we measure scientific illiteracy? How serious a problem is it? And what can we or should we do about it? Hively tells about an accident near San Diego in 1987. A 50-pound bag of industrial pigment of iron oxide fell off a truck and spilled on the road. The hazardous incident response team closed the road for 8 hours while men in protective suits moved in to clean up the spill. Scientists tried to tell them that iron oxide was no more than plain old rust. Authorities asked why, if scientists were so sure it was safe, they weren't laying their lives on the line to clean it up. It makes a frightening story. If only a few people hadn't known that iron oxide is harmless rust, that'd be one thing. But when no one in a whole chain of command saw it for what it was, we worry. We have many measures of scientific literacy. You might question any one of them, but together they show a steady decline from about 12% literacy in 1957 to only about 5% today. The media reply by inventing ways to catch a child's interest. But Does a man dancing in a DNA molecule costume say enough about the beauty of science to children? Is that a rich enough food for their imaginations? Do we really let them know that science will feed their natural hunger for unanswered questions? One teacher asks, who can tell the difference between scientific literacy and any other literacy? We know reading has declined. We know the humanities have suffered because Johnny doesn't like to read. But has scientific literacy suffered any less than the humanities have? Probably not. Observer Watson Leitch points out two kinds of argument that favor scientific literacy. One is utilitarian. We tell students to learn science so they won't end up sweeping rust off the highway. We tell them that technical literacy will help them compete with the Japanese. The other argument is frankly hedonistic. Bright eighth graders don't care a fig about competing with the Japanese, nor do they fear difficulty, but they are determined to find stimulation and pleasure. And that's what science really stands to give them. That's the reason you and I are drawn to science, and I can see no reason to offer them anything less. I'm John Leinhard at the University of Houston, where we're interested in the way inventive minds work.

0: old MacDonald had a solar panel farm? This is Sandra Tsinglow with the lowdown on science. We've discovered that solar farms cool local weather. Why? Enter Jiachu Guo and team from the Chinese Academy of Sciences. They analyzed satellite observations of land conditions, temperature, and vegetation to uncover the cause. Normally, sunlight heats the ground, but solar panels convert some sunlight into electricity and send it over to the power grid. However, solar farms also reduce vegetation, which can alter evaporation. Altogether, these factors shape local temperature and moisture conditions. So, future designs may need to balance clean energy production with ecosystem health. Turns out, even solar panels can have a little side hustle.
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2: When it comes to treating a pelvic organ prolapse, many women start with non-surgical treatments and go on to surgery only if their symptoms from prolapse are not under control. 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
3: Your WRFA weather forecast for Wednesday, September 2nd. Today we'll have a 40% chance of showers and thunderstorms, mainly after 5 p.m. It'll be partly sunny today with a high of 86 degrees. Tonight we'll have showers and thunderstorms likely with a low of 68 degrees. Tomorrow we'll have showers and a thunderstorm possible with a high of 82 degrees. Tomorrow night we'll have a 50% chance of showers and thunderstorms. That'll be mostly cloudy with a low of 64. And Friday we'll have a slight chance of showers in the morning. It'll be partly sunny with a high of 78 degrees.
4: This is Bird Note. Many people would tell you that hearing bird song, like the one from this hermit thrush, puts them in a good mood. Recently, scientists have tried to put numbers to this effect that many of us have noticed. One study has shown that people reported relief from feelings of worry and paranoia after hearing just a few minutes of bird song. Researchers had almost 300 people listen to 6 minutes of either traffic noise or bird song. Before and after listening, they filled out questionnaires asking them about feelings of anxiety, paranoia, and depression. People that had spent a few minutes immersed in the sounds of birds had lower levels of paranoia and anxiety than those who only listened to traffic noise. It's the first time that researchers have found that bird song can decrease feelings of paranoia. While they're still working on understanding why, it's possible that hearing birds singing makes people feel like they're in a safe environment, free from threats, and gives their brains the signal to relax a bit. We hope that this quick show about birds has put you in a better mood. For Bird Note, I'm Michael Stein. This episode is brought to you by Teton Science Schools, specializing in outdoor learning experiences and education in Grand Teton National Park. More at tetonscience.org.
5: Most birds are diurnal. That is, they're active in the daytime. Bird vision is keener across a wider spectrum than ours, but except for owls and other truly nocturnal or crepuscular species, most birds probably can't see in the dark any better than we can. They may not be able to see well at night, yet we know that that's exactly when most neotropical migrant songbirds, such as vireos, warblers, and tanagers, make their long migratory flights. Nocturnal migration could never have evolved unless more individuals of those species survived by migrating at night than during the day. Why are they safer flying by night? How do they navigate when landmarks are obscured in darkness? And how do they avoid collisions with trees, other obstructions, and one another in the dark? Today I'll explain the whys and leave the hows for another day. Many of the birds who fly to the tropics are tiny. Most warblers weigh significantly less than an ounce. The smaller the bird, the more calories it burns for its body weight, and these guys burn a lot of calories while winging their way to the Caribbean, Mexico, Central America, and even South America. When conditions are favorable, they can cover long distances, but during every waking moment in daytime, they also must focus on eluding falcons and hawks, whose hunting method is to pluck birds out of mid-air. Staying closer to protective foliage during daytime and flying high when most raptors are asleep makes sense. Since warblers can't see in the dark well enough to capture insects at night, if they migrated by day, they'd have to stop frequently for meals. Moving by night, they can cover many more miles per 24-hour period. And finally, meteorological conditions at night are far more favorable than daytime for continuous flapping. Not only are temperatures cooler, but wind speed tends to drop significantly at night. Tailwinds can be helpful, but not cross or headwinds. In general, in the upper Midwest, where much of the land is forested and virtually all of it, even in residential neighborhoods, contains an assortment of trees and shrubs that provide insects and fruits, the typical pattern is for warblers to come down at first light when they can see well enough to be a little selective about where they'll land. They spend the day resting and pigging out, moseying along in a generally southerly direction, eating especially heavily before sunset, and then taking another nap after it gets too hard to see well. At some point, after it's truly dark, they take off for parts unknown, covering anywhere from 15 to 200 miles on most nights. The pattern is a little different here along the north shore of Lake Superior, at least when the wind is westerly. On those mornings, many warblers cover a lot more ground before breakfast, staying aloft for an hour or more, sometimes as much as 5 hours after sunrise, most likely so they can clear Lake Superior before nightfall. If they do end up flying over the open lake, a downdraft or sudden storm could drive them into the water. Flying over the big lake by day or night is dangerous, but every autumn, one tiny warbler travels over a much larger body of water, the Atlantic Ocean. The black pole warbler, who when bulked out weighs barely half an ounce, regularly takes off from the eastern seaboard on a nonstop 1,800-mile flight to the Caribbean or northern South America, a journey that can take 3 full days and nights. Our modern world has made this lovely bird's life on its breeding grounds in Alaska, Canada, and parts of New England, and on its tropical wintering grounds, as well as the arduous route in between, more treacherous than ever. In the past 40 years, the black pole warbler has lost an estimated 88% of its population. Yep, migration is dangerous, as is trying to eke out an existence as an insectivore during an insect apocalypse anywhere on this warming planet, on which habitat destruction, pervasive pesticides, microplastics, artificial illumination, window glass, subsidized predators such as domestic cats, and other ubiquitous human-produced dangers abound. The miracle of nocturnal migration can endure only as long as nocturnal migrants endure. I want my dear little grandchild to be able to enjoy the same wealth of natural wonders that I've spent half a century enjoying. That is his rightful heritage as a human being on this beautiful planet, the kind of generational prosperity worth investing in. I'm Laura Erickson, speaking for the birds.

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5: Your WRFA weather forecast for Wednesday, September 2nd. Today we'll have a 40% chance of showers and thunderstorms, mainly after 5 p.m. It'll be partly sunny today with a high of 86 degrees. Tonight we'll have showers and thunderstorms likely with a low of 68 degrees. Tomorrow we'll have showers and a thunderstorm possible with a high of 82 degrees. Tomorrow night we'll have a 50% chance of showers and thunderstorms. That'll be mostly cloudy with a low of 64. And Friday we'll have a slight chance of showers in the morning. It'll be partly sunny with a high of 78 degrees.
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7: On University of Miami Week, can AI bridge the mental health equity gap for Hispanic youth? I'm Dr. Lynn Pascarella, president of the American Association of Colleges and Universities. And today on the Academic Minute, Willie Prado, Distinguished University Professor of Nursing and Health Studies, Public Health Sciences, and Psychology, explores the possibilities.
8: 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Through multiple clinical trials, we've proved that strengthening family functioning significantly reduces risk behaviors and improves adolescent mental health outcomes. But research only transforms lives when it reaches the communities who need it most. While we've successfully implemented Familias Unidas in communities locally, nationally, and internationally, expanding access remains a critical priority. That's where AI offers an unprecedented opportunity. With ongoing funding and support, we're pioneering AI-powered digital therapies that can guide family sessions, facilitate more constructive conversations, and provide personalized guidance that strengthens family relationships in real time. This work showcases the transformative power of research funding, taking interventions proven through decades of scientific research, combining them with innovative technology, and making evidence-based family mental health support accessible to families wherever they are.
7: That was Willie Prado of the University of Miami. You can find this, other segments, and more information about the professors at academicminute.org.
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10: I'm Rick Smith, and this is Labor History in Two. On
0: On this day in labor history, the year was 1819. That was the day that Alan Pinkerton was born in Glasgow, Scotland. His father was a policeman who died while Alan was a boy. This left the family in poverty. As a young man, he became involved in the Chartism movement. This reform movement hoped to expand the political rights of the working class in Great Britain. Alan had to flee his homeland to avoid arrest because of his involvement. This led him to Chicago. It is a great historic irony that Alan Pinkerton came to the United States because of his involvement in a working class cause. Today, Pinkertons are often considered some of the greatest armed foes against unionism in U.S. labor history. In Chicago, Pinkerton became involved in law enforcement and then formed his own detective agency. The Pinkerton National Detective Agency made its name working against railway thefts, but it became most notorious for opposing the labor movement. Pinkerton's spies infiltrated labor meetings for company owners, worked as hired guns to stop union organizing, and protected strike breakers. Alan Pinkerton died in 1884 and passed the agency on to his sons. During the 1890s, there were more Pinkertons and reserves than the standing army of the United States. One of the most famous battles between Pinkertons and workers occurred at the 1892 strike against Carnegie Steel in Homestead, Pennsylvania. There, 7 workers and 2 Pinkertons were killed. The event inspired a song by William W. Delaney. The lyrics included the lines, quote, "God help them tonight in their hour of affliction, praying for him who they'll ne'er see again. Here the poor orphans tell their sad story. Father was killed by a Pinkerton man." For more information, go to laborhistoryin2.com. Like us on Facebook. 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
10: Balcony Solar. I'm Randy Simon, and this is Earthwise, a look at our changing environment. During the past year, there's been growing interest in the U.S. in balcony solar, small solar panel systems that are hung up outside and send power straight into wall sockets to partially offset people's utility bills. These systems first appeared in Germany in the late 2010s and spread through Europe when energy prices spiked because of the war in Ukraine. German households had installed more than 4 million systems as of last year. Balcony solar systems have been operating in a regulatory gray area. Many have been the work of adventurous consumers operating outside of local laws. Utah was the first state to legalize plug-in solar last year. Since then, 10 more states have passed laws in their legislatures, including New York and Massachusetts, although neither has signed them into law as yet. To date, balcony solar systems are mostly the product of German companies such as Kraftstrom that have re-engineered their products for use in American electrical systems. These systems generally provide 180 to 360 watts of power and cost $300 to $500. They're engineered to be lightweight enough to be fairly easy for consumers to install and move around. Few American companies have entered this market as yet, but undoubtedly more will as time goes on. Balcony solar systems extend the benefits of clean energy a little bit at a time to renters and other people unable to access traditional rooftop solar. The impact of the average person's electric bill is modest, but as the number of systems expands, as it has in Europe, these products can make a difference to the overall electric grid. Earthwise is a production of WAMC. 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
5: Your WRFA weather forecast for Wednesday, September 2nd. Today we'll have a 40% chance of showers and thunderstorms, mainly after 5 p.m. It'll be partly sunny today with a high of 86 degrees. Tonight we'll have showers and thunderstorms likely with a low of 68 degrees. Tomorrow we'll have showers and a thunderstorm possible with a high of 82 degrees. Tomorrow night we'll have a 50% chance of showers and thunderstorms. It'll be mostly cloudy with a low of 64. And Friday we'll have a slight chance of showers in the morning. It'll be partly sunny with a high of 78 degrees.
11: Rocket 88 is one of the many songs credited as the first in rock and roll history. It's also one of the first to use guitar distortion, but not on purpose. You're on the Soundbeat.
12: You women have heard of jalopies, you've heard the noise they make, but let me introduce my new Rocket 88.
11: The story goes like this. In 1951, as Jackie Brenston and his Delta Cats made their way to the recording studio to record Rocket 88, the guitar amp was damaged. One band member claims it was dropped. while another faults moisture from heavy rain that day. Probably the guy that dropped it. The result? That slightly fuzzy, just plain rock and roll-y sound that would be emulated to this day. The Cats usually went by a different name, Ike Turner's Rhythm Kings. That's Ike on piano. The song was named for the fastest car on the road at the time, the Oldsmobile Rocket 88.

0: 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I'm Brett Barry.
1: I'm Dr. Anthony Lizerwitz, and this is Climate Connections. A community in Washington State has built a memorial, not to honor the past, but to acknowledge the future of climate change. Bainbridge Island on Puget Sound is at risk of flooding during very high tides, also known as king tides. And as sea levels rise, this threat will increase. Laura Hansen, a scientist who lives on the island and works for the nonprofit EcoAdapt, conceived of an art installation to make sea level rise feel more tangible. She calls it a reverse time capsule.
2: Time capsules preserve the past for the future to see. We wanted to preserve the future for the current to see.
1: The piece, built last year, is a stone bench by the water. People who use it rest their feet at the current king tide mark and sit about 18 inches above that, the height sea levels could reach by mid-century under the most extreme projections. A 5-foot-high stone pillar next to the bench marks one of the worst-case sea level rise projections for the end of the century. Hansen hopes it encourages people to consider the risks.
2: Art allows people to be approached by science when they're not expecting it, and maybe convince them to take action in a way that hearing the droning numbers won't.
1: Climate Connections is produced by the Yale Center for Environmental Communication. 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
4: Hi there, I'm Thane Maynard. This summer, my daughter and I walked the Camino de Santiago in northern Spain. Much of it weaves through rural farms where we periodically heard very loud recordings of hawks calling. We learned that some local farmers use recorded hawk calls to protect their crops from birds and other animals, and the method can be effective, at least for a while. Hawks are natural predators of many species that damage crops, including crows, starlings, pigeons, and sparrows. When these birds hear a hawk's call, they often interpret it as a sign of danger and leave the area. As a result, farmers may experience less crop damage and fewer pests feeding on their fields. However, hawk calls are not a perfect solution. Many animals are intelligent and can become accustomed to repeated sounds if they never see an actual predator. Over time, birds may learn that recorded calls pose no threat and return to feed on crops. For this reason, experts often recommend combining hawk calls with other deterrents, such as scarecrows, reflective tape, predator kites, or changes in sound patterns. The greatest success occurs when hawk calls are used as part of a broader crop protection strategy. Random timing and varied sounds help prevent animals from becoming comfortable with the recordings.
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0: Your WRFA weather forecast for Wednesday, September 2nd. Today, we'll have a 40% chance of showers and thunderstorms, mainly after 5 p.m. It'll be partly sunny today with a high of 86 degrees. Tonight, we'll have showers and thunderstorms likely with a low of 68 degrees. Tomorrow, we'll have showers and a thunderstorm possible with a high of 82 degrees. Tomorrow night, we'll have a 50% chance of showers and thunderstorms. It'll be mostly cloudy with a low of 64. And Friday, we'll have a slight chance of showers in the morning. It'll be partly sunny with a high of 78 degrees.
1: Good Wednesday morning, everyone. Welcome to Poetry Moment. I'm Zana Exigian, and this week you've been hearing poems chosen by me, some of which are in my new book. This one that you're about to hear is out of my new book, Reservoir. It's a collection of poetry published by local Corrective Press. The poem is called Trellises. It's for Dr. Todd Schlapfer, ND. Rest in peace. Trellises. A flight of your favorite jazz spins soft silk through warm February dusk. As I gracefully unfurl each knot you have tied around secure trellises love has unloaded on me. These knots make me think of each embryo you have guided into this world.

0: go overhead in a shifting glide like hope, where they're laid to rest in a purposeful, diligent pattern against my old cedar fence in an even line, forming a smooth billow across the sky. I look up and at them. It's deja vu. I've been here before, alone, trapped in a similar dream of loss. Maybe several dreams, one after another, where each scenario is a mere blink in the eye of survival. The holy dark, stepping back, unfolds a symphony of vision, constraint, withdrawal, reaching out from fear, a feeling that with each step back comes a release, a letting go of all I ever thought I knew, unknown. A lone star above breaks open in its brightness, and I break, my heart, my soul, in two, perhaps even more, for two seems like not enough. Black, white, right, wrong, good, bad, sorrow, laughter, psalm, the ancient song, I'm left of you. That was Trellises for Dr. Todd Schlapfer, ND. And you've been listening to Poetry Moment. I'm Zanag Ziggy, and have a great day.
1: From the Switch Energy Alliance, this is Earth Date. A large manatee can top 1,000 pounds and eat 15% of its weight in seagrass each day. That may sound hardy, but manatees are actually very sensitive. There are three species, all adapted only to the constant warm water of the tropics. But the West Indian manatee has found a way to survive Florida winters by taking advantage of the state's geology. As temperatures drop, manatees leave coastal waters and swim up rivers toward headwater springs. Florida has hundreds of springs, more than any other state, and some are huge, pumping out millions of gallons a day. The springs are fed by rainwater that

Exploring Science in the Sea. Part of the Indian Ocean has been freshening up a bit. Water at its surface is getting less salty, a result of climate change.

That could impact everything from the health of fisheries to the severity of winters in Europe. Researchers combed through decades of records of the southeastern Indian Ocean off the coast of Australia. They also looked at changes in global winds and ocean currents over the same period. They found that the ocean's top 600 feet or so has become much less salty since 1960. The change was like adding more than half the water of Lake Tahoe to the region every year. The freshening is driven by changes in winds and ocean currents. More water is being pushed into the region from the Indo-Pacific freshwater pool, a huge area with especially low salinity. And the trend is expected to continue in the years ahead. Currents carry the warmer, lighter fresh water from the Indian Ocean into the Atlantic. It flows past Western Europe, keeping the climate mild. But changes in the amount and location of the fresh water could alter the currents that carry it. The freshwater layer can block water from the deep ocean from reaching the surface. Deeper waters hold more nutrients, which feed the tiny surface organisms that form the base of the marine food web. That could change fisheries and cause other difficulties. So freshening up could be a problem for life both in and around the Indian Ocean, and far beyond. Science in the Sea is a production of the University of Texas Marine Science Institute at Port Aransas, and is available as a weekly podcast at scienceandthesea.org. I'm Holly Brawley.

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3: 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Good morning. It's Wednesday, September 2nd. Today's weather will have showers and thunderstorms late this afternoon. It'll be partly sunny with a high of 86 degrees. I'm Julia Cecil-Hanley with your WRFA News. With at least one case being reported in Chautauqua County, the measles vaccination rates for children aged 2 and under in the county are at 85.6%. The New York State Health Department provides measles vaccination rates by county and by zip code based on data as of January 1st, 2026 from the New York State Immunization Information System. The rates are calculated based on data of children who have received one MMR, measles, mumps, rubella immunization by 2 years of age, reported their residency as a state of New York, provided their New York County of residence, and have at least one immunization or have a New York State birth record outside of New York City. According to the CDC, children should receive the first dose of MMR vaccine routinely at age 12 through 15 months of age. In the 14701 zip code, which includes the city of Jamestown and portions of the towns of Ellicott and Kyantown, 88.8% of children aged 2 and under are vaccinated for measles. In the 14726 zip code, which includes Conowango, Leon, and Ellington in Chautauqua and Cattaraugus counties, the vaccination rate is 9.1%. Nearby zip code of 14723, which includes Cherry Creek, only has a 47.6% vaccination rate. Jamestown Public School Superintendent Dr. Kevin Whitaker reminds parents that the MMR vaccine is required for enrollment unless there is a physician's excuse for medical reasons or there is a religious exemption. The Chautauqua County Health Department reminds residents that measles is highly contagious and can spread through the air. Individuals who may have been exposed should monitor for symptoms and contact their health care provider or the Chautauqua County Health Department for guidance. Visit healthychq.com for additional information, including where free vaccination clinics are taking place in the county. Leon Jordan has been appointed as Jamestown's new city clerk. Jamestown Mayor Kim Eklund brought the appointment before City Council for approval Monday, August 31st. Jordan is replacing Jennifer Williams, who is leaving the position to spend more time with her newborn son, as well as to pursue her bachelor's at SUNY Fredonia in order to become an elementary school teacher. Eklund said Jordan has been working in the clerk's office since 2020, with her most current role being deputy clerk.
4: The general public will not see a change. Her and Jen worked very closely. Jen has agreed to stay on in a side role for the next remainder of the year, so for the next 4 months, to help Leanne through, you know, some budget time, tax time, all those wonderful things that come at the end of the year.
3: City Council approved the appointment by a vote of 8-1, with Democrat Dan Gonzalez voting no. Jordan's appointment is in effect until December 31st, 2027. A Jamestown man has been arrested on arson charges for a recent house fire on Prendergast Avenue. Jamestown police said an investigation into a fire at 629 Prendergast Avenue on August 25th determined that the cause was suspicious. Police alleged that 38-year-old William Blakey set fire to a mattress located on the lower porch of the house, which resulted in a fire spreading throughout the building, causing significant damages. Blakey has been charged with third-degree arson and second-degree criminal mischief. He has been arraigned and sent to the Chautauqua County Jail. The Chautauqua County Office for Aging Services will gather community input on its proposed 2026-27 annual update to its four-year plan on September 8th. The public hearing will begin at 10:30 a.m. Tuesday, September 8th. There are several options for people to participate. People may join virtually using Microsoft Teams, which that link can be found in this story on WRFALP.com, and in person in Mayville at the Gerasi Office Building, in Jamestown at the Chautauqua Center, and in Dunkirk at the Dunkirk Senior Center. The public hearing provides older adults, caregivers, service providers, healthcare partners, community organizations, volunteers, elected officials, and residents an opportunity to share ideas about the needs and priorities of older adults in Chautauqua County. Community feedback has identified several ongoing needs, including assistance that allows older adults to remain at home, transportation, support for family caregivers, food and nutrition, access to technology, and safe housing. The proposed 2027 annual update focuses on strengthening services that help older adults remain independent and connected to their communities. Priorities include expanding services that help older adults remain safely in their homes, strengthening New York Connects to make it easier for older adults, caregivers, and families to find information and services, expanding education, counseling, respite, and dementia support for family caregivers, strengthening home-delivered meals, group meals, nutrition education, and wellness checks, improving transportation connections to medical care, food, pharmacies, and other essential services, expanding health and wellness programs focused on fall prevention, physical activity, healthy aging, and brain health, increasing volunteer opportunities, including meal delivery, transportation, friendly visits, technology assistance, and community events, helping older adults safely navigate computers, phones, telehealth, and online services, supporting emergency preparedness for older adults and caregivers, and improving access to services for individuals facing additional challenges due to low income, living alone, disability, rural location, food insecurity, or social isolation. The Office for Aging Services continue to expand and strengthen services during 2026, including increasing home-delivered meal capacity, continuing dining-out meal programs, expanding caregiver respite opportunities, increasing dementia and healthy aging education, expanding health and wellness programs, and strengthening partnerships with hospitals to improve care following a hospital stay. The Office for Aging Services also continue programs such as Warm and Well at Home and Santa for Seniors, while increasing education on outreach on Medicare, insurance, scams, elder abuse, and healthy aging. The public can review the Chautauqua County Office for Aging Services 2027 annual update narrative prior to the hearing. That link will be posted in this story on WRFALP.com. Questions about the public hearing or aging services can be directed to New York Connects at 716-753-4582. St. Susan Center will present cooking competition, The Battle of the Badges, the Ladle Showdown, starting September 3rd. 4 years ago, St. Susan Center launched So You Think You Can Cook, a community soup competition. The beloved event now returns as a four-week culinary showdown that will feature police, fire, and EMS teams from across Chautauqua County competing. The event will raise funds to purchase a walk-in freezer and refrigeration equipment. This will expand the soup kitchen's ability to safely store food whilst continuing to serve nutritious meals to individuals and families throughout the community. The competition will be held at St. Susan Center, located at 31 Water Street, from 5:30 to 7:30 p.m. on September 3rd, 10th, and 17th, and concludes with a championship finale on September 24th. Teams will prepare a signature soup for audience tasting, along with a time mystery basket and entree challenge. Audience members will vote for the people's choice for best soup, while judges score creativity, presentation, teamwork, and execution. For more information, visit stsusancenter.org. For WRFA News, I'm Julia Cecil-Hanley. Your WRFA weather forecast for Wednesday, September 2nd. Today, we'll have a 40% chance of showers and thunderstorms, mainly after 5 p.m. It'll be partly sunny today with a high of 86 degrees. Tonight, we'll have showers and thunderstorms likely with a low of 68 degrees. Tomorrow, we'll have showers and a thunderstorm possible with a high of 82 degrees. Tomorrow night, we'll have a 50% chance of showers and thunderstorms. It'll be mostly cloudy with a low of 64. And Friday, we'll have a slight chance of showers in the morning. It'll be partly sunny with a high of 78 degrees.
5: You're listening to the American Democracy Minute, keeping your government by and for the people. We have updates on stories we've been following on Elon Musk, election bribery accusations in Wisconsin, a state Supreme Court ballot seizure hearing for a California county sheriff, and a court-ordered review of Georgia's state voting districts after the Supreme Court's Calais decision. We reported August 25th that the Wisconsin Elections Commission found probable cause that Elon Musk committed election bribery during the 2025 state Supreme Court race. But La Crosse County District Attorney Tim Grunke declined to charge Musk, saying in a statement that he does not think he can convince a jury of intent. CalMatters reports that two state Supreme Court hearings didn't go well for Riverside County Sheriff Chad Bianco, who seized as many as 650,000 ballots from the state's 2025 redistricting referendum to investigate irregularities. Justices seemed skeptical that he had jurisdiction over the ballots and that he could disobey the state attorney general, whom the state constitution says has direct supervision. In Georgia, an 11th Circuit appeals panel ordered a lower court to review majority-minority state House and Senate districts in light of the U.S. Supreme Court's Calais decision. Several districts were drawn to comply with the Voting Rights Act, but the Supreme Court's majority ruled in April that race cannot be a factor in redistricting. We've linked to the local reporting at AmericanDemocracyMinute.org. I'm Brian Beal.
6: I'm Dr. Anthony Lizerwitz, and this is Climate Connections. When hurricanes or other disasters hit, children are vulnerable, but they are not just passive victims. Many step up to help themselves and their communities. Lori Peek of the University of Colorado Boulder studies the impact of disasters on kids. She says when families were in shelters during Hurricane Katrina,
7: the older kids, they sometimes set up like sports activities, coloring. They even babysat for moms who were having to stand in lines to get the aid.
6: After the storm, many helped gut damaged homes, and some teens got jobs to support their family's recovery financially. And children outside the disaster zone, who learned about it through social media or on the news, were also inspired to help. Many raised money to donate to relief efforts.
7: They collected supplies that they donated. They put together backpacks that were full of school supplies and books. They went down on mission trips through their church or school trips where they went down to muck out houses and to literally help with the physical recovery.
6: Peek says getting involved in age-appropriate ways can help kids process the disaster they experienced or witnessed, and it shows them the power they have to make a difference. Climate Connections is produced by the Yale Center for Environmental Communication. To learn more about climate change, visit climateconnections.org.
8: Old MacDonald had a solar panel farm? This is Sandra Tsinglo with the Lowdown on Science. We've discovered that solar farms cool local weather. Why? Enter Jiachu Guo and team from the Chinese Academy of Sciences. They analyzed satellite observations of land conditions, temperature, and vegetation to uncover the cause. Normally, sunlight heats the ground, but solar panels convert some sunlight into electricity and send it over to the power grid. However, solar farms also reduce vegetation, which can alter evaporation. Altogether, these factors shape local temperature and moisture conditions. So, future designs may need to balance clean energy production with ecosystem health. Turns out, even solar panels can have a little side hustle.
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3: Your WRFA weather forecast for Wednesday, September 2nd. Today we'll have a 40% chance of showers and thunderstorms, mainly after 5 p.m. It'll be partly sunny today with a high of 86 degrees. Tonight we'll have showers and thunderstorms likely with a low of 68 degrees. Tomorrow we'll have showers and a thunderstorm possible with a high of 82 degrees. Tomorrow night we'll have a 50% chance of showers and thunderstorms. It'll be mostly cloudy with a low of 64. And Friday we'll have a slight chance of showers in the morning. It'll be partly sunny with a high of 78 degrees.
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12: On University of Miami Week, can AI bridge the mental health equity gap for Hispanic youth? I'm Dr. Lynn Pascarella, president of the American Association of Colleges and Universities. And today on the Academic Minute, Willie Prado, distinguished university professor of nursing and health studies, public health sciences, and psychology, explores the possibilities.
13: Hispanic adolescents face significant systemic barriers to mental health care, ranging from limited access to insurance to cultural stigma surrounding treatment. Yet, even as these challenges persist, effective solutions are within reach. When families are equipped with the right tools and support, parents are uniquely equipped to play a powerful role in promoting their adolescents' mental health and well-being. For more than two decades, with vital funding, our team developed and rigorously tested Familias Unidas, or United Families in English, a culturally grounded, family-based intervention designed to empower parents and strengthen parent-adolescent relationships. By helping families improve communication, build trust, enhance parental involvement, and develop effective monitoring skills, Familias Unidas empowers families to create healthier, more supportive home environments. Through multiple clinical trials, we've proved that strengthening family functioning significantly reduces risk behaviors and improves adolescent mental health outcomes. But research only transforms lives when it reaches the communities who need it most. While we've successfully implemented Familias Unidas in communities locally, nationally, and internationally, expanding access remains a critical priority. That's where AI offers an unprecedented opportunity. With ongoing funding and support, we're pioneering AI-powered digital therapists that can guide family sessions, facilitate more constructive conversations, and provide personalized guidance that strengthens family relationships in real time. This work showcases the transformative power of research funding, taking interventions proven through decades of scientific research, combining them with innovative technology, and making evidence-based family mental health support accessible to families wherever they are.
12: That was Willie Prado of the University of Miami. You can find this, other segments, and more information about the professors at academicminute.org.
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14: This is Bird Note. Many people would tell you that hearing bird song, like the one from this hermit thrush, puts them in a good mood. Recently, scientists have tried to put numbers to this effect that many of us have noticed. One study has shown that people reported relief from feelings of worry and paranoia after hearing just a few minutes of bird song. Researchers had almost 300 people listen to 6 minutes of either traffic noise or bird song. Before and after listening, they filled out questionnaires asking them about feelings of anxiety, paranoia, and depression. People that had spent a few minutes immersed in the sounds of birds had lower levels of paranoia and anxiety than those who only listened to traffic noise. It's the first time that researchers have found that bird song can decrease feelings of paranoia. While they're still working on understanding why, it's possible that hearing birds singing makes people feel like they're in a safe environment, free from threats, and gives their brains the signal to relax a bit. We hope that this quick show about birds has put you in a better mood. For Bird Note, I'm Michael Stein. This episode is brought to you by Teton Science Schools, specializing in outdoor learning experiences and education in Grand Teton National Park. More at tetonscience.org.
15: Most birds are diurnal, that is, they're active in the daytime. Bird vision is keener across a wider spectrum than ours, but except for owls and other truly nocturnal or crepuscular species, most birds probably can't see in the dark any better than we can. They may not be able to see well at night, yet we know that that's exactly when most neotropical migrant songbirds, such as vireos, warblers, and tanagers, make their long migratory flights. Nocturnal migration could never have evolved unless more individuals of those species survived by migrating at night than during the day. Why are they safer flying by night? How do they navigate when landmarks are obscured in darkness? And how do they avoid collisions with trees, other obstructions, and one another in the dark? Today I'll explain the whys and leave the hows for another day. Many of the birds who fly to the tropics are tiny. Most warblers weigh significantly less than an ounce. The smaller the bird, the more calories it burns for its body weight, and these guys burn a lot of calories while winging their way to the Caribbean, Mexico, Central America, and even South America. When conditions are favorable, they can cover long distances, but during every waking moment in daytime, they also must focus on eluding falcons and hawks, whose hunting method is to pluck birds out of mid-air. Staying closer to protective foliage during daytime and flying high when most raptors are asleep makes sense. Since warblers can't see in the dark well enough to capture insects at night, if they migrated by day, they'd have to stop frequently for meals. Moving by night, they can cover many more miles per 24-hour period. And finally, meteorological conditions at night are far more favorable than daytime for continuous flapping. Not only are temperatures cooler, but wind speed tends to drop significantly at night. Tailwinds can be helpful, but not cross or headwinds. In general, in the upper Midwest, where much of the land is forested and virtually all of it, even in residential neighborhoods, contains an assortment of trees and shrubs that provide insects and fruits, the typical pattern is for warblers to come down at first light when they can see well enough to be a little selective about where they'll land. They spend the day resting and pigging out, moseying along in a generally southerly direction, eating especially heavily before sunset, and then taking another nap after it gets too hard to see well. At some point, after it's truly dark, they take off for parts unknown, covering anywhere from 15 to 200 miles on most nights. The pattern is a little different here along the north shore of Lake Superior, at least when the wind is westerly. On those mornings, many warblers cover a lot more ground before breakfast, staying aloft for an hour or more, sometimes as much as 5 hours after sunrise, most likely so they can clear Lake Superior before nightfall. If they do end up flying over the open lake, a downdraft or sudden storm could drive them into the water. Flying over the big lake by day or night is dangerous, but every autumn, one tiny warbler travels over a much larger body of water, the Atlantic Ocean. The blackpole warbler, who when bulked out weighs barely half an ounce, regularly takes off from the eastern seaboard on a nonstop 1,800-mile flight to the Caribbean or northern South America, a journey that can take 3 full days and nights. Our modern world has made this lovely bird's life on its breeding grounds in Alaska, Canada, and parts of New England, and on its tropical wintering grounds, as well as the arduous route in between, more treacherous than ever. In the past 40 years, the black pole warbler has lost an estimated 88% of its population. Yep, migration is dangerous, as is trying to eke out an existence as an insectivore during an insect apocalypse anywhere on this warming planet, on which habitat destruction, pervasive pesticides, microplastics, artificial illumination, window glass, subsidized predators such as domestic cats, and other ubiquitous human-produced dangers abound. The miracle of nocturnal migration can endure only as long as nocturnal migrants endure. I want my dear little grandchild to be able to enjoy the same wealth of natural wonders that I've spent half a century enjoying. That is his rightful heritage as a human being on this beautiful planet, the kind of generational prosperity worth investing in. I'm Laura Erickson, speaking for the birds.
16: Good Wednesday morning, everyone. Welcome to Poetry Moment. I'm Zanag Zigian, and this week you've been hearing poems chosen by me, some of which are in my new book. This one that you're about to hear is out of my new book, Reservoir. It's a collection of poetry published by Local Corrective Press. The poem is called Trellises. It's for Dr. Todd Schlapfer, ND. Rest in peace. Trellises. A flight of your favorite jazz spins soft silk through warm February dusk. As I gracefully unfurl each knot you have tied around secure trellises love has unloaded on me. These knots make me think of each embryo you have guided into this world, each knot of tension you have had a hand in unraveling with gentility and grace. As fumbling student of this world's bumps and waves, my tender fingers keep me further and further from rebirth. Try and retry to draw a map of each step it took to wrap, rope over and over, under what your skill has left. The wrought iron arches are easy to lift, go overhead in a shifting glide like hope, where they're laid to rest in a purposeful, diligent pattern against my old cedar fence in an even line, forming a smooth billow across the sky. I look up and at them. It's deja vu. I've been here before, alone, trapped in a similar dream of loss. Maybe several dreams, one after another, where each scenario is a mere blink in the eye of survival. The holy dark, stepping back, unfolds a symphony of vision, constraint, withdrawal, reaching out from fear, a feeling that with each step back comes a release, a letting go of all I ever thought I knew, unknown. A lone star above breaks open in its brightness.

black, white, right, wrong, good, bad, sorrow, laughter, psalm, the ancient song, I'm left of you. That was Trellises for Dr. Todd Schlapfer, ND. And you've been listening to Poetry Moment. I'm Zanag Ziggy, and have a great day.

Exploring Science in the Sea. Part of the Indian Ocean has been freshening up a bit. Water at its surface is getting less salty, a result of climate change. That could impact everything from the health of fisheries to the severity of winters in Europe. Researchers combed through decades of records of the southeastern Indian Ocean off the coast of Australia. They also looked at changes in global winds and ocean currents over the same period. They found that the ocean's top 600 feet or so has become much less salty since 1960. The change was like adding more than half the water of Lake Tahoe to the region every year. The freshening is driven by changes in winds and ocean currents. More water is being pushed into the region from the Indo-Pacific freshwater pool, a huge area with especially low salinity. And the trend is expected to continue in the years ahead. Currents carry the warmer, lighter fresh water from the Indian Ocean into the Atlantic. It flows past Western Europe, keeping the climate mild. But changes in the amount and location of the fresh water could alter the currents that carry it. The freshwater layer can block water from the deep ocean from reaching the surface. Deeper waters hold more nutrients, which feed the tiny surface organisms that form the base of the marine food web. That could change fisheries and cause other difficulties. So freshening up could be a problem for life both in and around the Indian Ocean, and far beyond. Science in the Sea is a production of the University of Texas Marine Science Institute at Port Aransas and is available as a weekly podcast at scienceandthesea.org. I'm Holly Brawley.

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3: 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Good morning. It's Wednesday, September 2nd. Today's weather will have showers and thunderstorms late this afternoon. It'll be partly sunny with a high of 86 degrees. I'm Julia Cecil-Hanley with your WRFA News. With at least one case being reported in Chautauqua County, the measles vaccination rates for children aged 2 and under in the county are at 85.6%. The New York State Health Department provides measles vaccination rates by county and by zip code based on data as of January 1st, 2026 from the New York State Immunization Information System. The rates are calculated based on data of children who have received one MMR, measles, mumps, rubella immunization by 2 years of age, reported their residency as a state of New York, provided their New York County of residence, and have at least one immunization or have a New York State birth record outside of New York City. According to the CDC, children should receive the first dose of MMR vaccine routinely at age 12 through 15 months of age. In the 14701 zip code, which includes the city of Jamestown and portions of the towns of Ellicott and Cayentown, 88.8% of children aged 2 and under are vaccinated for measles. In the 14726 zip code, which includes Conowango, Leon, and Ellington in Chautauqua and Cattaraugus counties, the vaccination rate is 9.1%. Nearby zip code of 14723, which includes Cherry Creek, only has a 47.6% vaccination rate. Jamestown Public School Superintendent Dr. Kevin Whitaker reminds parents that the MMR vaccine is required for enrollment unless there is a physician's excuse for medical reasons or there is a religious exemption. The Chautauqua County Health Department reminds residents that measles is highly contagious and can spread through the air. Individuals who may have been exposed should monitor for symptoms and contact their health care provider or the Chautauqua County Health Department for guidance. Visit healthychq.com for additional information, including where free vaccination clinics are taking place in the county. Leon Jordan has been appointed as Jamestown's new city clerk. Jamestown Mayor Kim Eklund brought the appointment before city council for approval Monday, August 31st. Jordan is replacing Jennifer Williams, who is leaving the position to spend more time with her newborn son, as well as to pursue her bachelor's at SUNY Fredonia in order to become an elementary school teacher. Eklund said Jordan has been working in the clerk's office since 2020, with her most current role being deputy clerk.
4: The general public will not see a change. Her and Jen worked very closely. Jen has agreed to stay on in a side role for the next remainder of the year, so for the next 4 months, to help Leanne through, you know, some budget time, tax time, all those wonderful things that come at the end of the year.
3: City Council approved the appointment by a vote of 8-1, with Democrat Dan Gonzalez voting no. Jordan's appointment is in effect until December 31st, 2027. A Jamestown man has been arrested on arson charges for a recent house fire on Prendergast Avenue. Jamestown police said an investigation into a fire at 629 Prendergast Avenue on August 25th determined that the cause was suspicious. Police alleged that 38-year-old William Blakey set fire to a mattress located on the lower porch of the house, which resulted in a fire spreading throughout the building, causing significant damages. Blakey has been charged with third-degree arson and second-degree criminal mischief. He has been arraigned and sent to the Chautauqua County Jail. The Chautauqua County Office for Aging Services will gather community input on its proposed 2026-27 annual update to its four-year plan on September 8th. The public hearing will begin at 10:30 a.m. Tuesday, September 8th. There are several options for people to participate. People may join virtually using Microsoft Teams, which that link can be found in this story on WRFALP.com, and in person in Mayville at the Gerasi Office Building, in Jamestown at the Chautauqua Center, and in Dunkirk at the Dunkirk Senior Center. The public hearing provides older adults, caregivers, service providers, healthcare partners, community organizations, volunteers, elected officials, and residents an opportunity to share ideas about the needs and priorities of older adults in Chautauqua County. Community feedback has identified several ongoing needs, including assistance that allows older adults to remain at home, transportation, support for family caregivers, food and nutrition, access to technology, and safe housing. The proposed 2027 annual update focuses on strengthening services that help older adults remain independent and connected to their communities. Priorities include expanding services that help older adults remain safely in their homes, strengthening New York Connects to make it easier for older adults, caregivers, and families to find information and services, expanding education, counseling, respite, and dementia support for family caregivers, strengthening home-delivered meals, group meals, nutrition education, and wellness checks, improving transportation connections to medical care, food, pharmacies, and other essential services, expanding health and wellness programs focused on fall prevention, physical activity, healthy aging, and brain health, increasing volunteer opportunities, including meal delivery, transportation, friendly visits, technology assistance, and community events, helping older adults safely navigate computers, phones, telehealth, and online services, supporting emergency preparedness for older adults and caregivers, and improving access to services for individuals facing additional challenges due to low income, living alone, disability, rural location, food insecurity, or social isolation. The Office for Aging Services continue to expand and strengthen services during 2026, including increasing home-delivered meal capacity, continuing dining-out meal programs, expanding caregiver respite opportunities, increasing dementia and healthy aging education, expanding health and wellness programs, and strengthening partnerships with hospitals to improve care following a hospital stay. The Office for Aging Services also continue programs such as Warm and Well at Home and Santa for Seniors, while increasing education on outreach on Medicare, insurance, scams, elder abuse, and healthy aging. The public can review the Chautauqua County Office for Aging Services 2027 annual update narrative prior to the hearing. That link will be posted in this story on WRFALP.com. Questions about the public hearing or aging services can be directed to New York Connects at 716-753-4582. St. Susan's Center will present cooking competition, The Battle of the Badges, The Ladle Showdown, starting September 3rd. 4 years ago, St. Susan's Center launched So You Think You Can Cook, a community soup competition. The beloved event now returns as a four-week culinary showdown that will feature police, fire, and EMS teams from across Chautauqua County competing. The event will raise funds to purchase a walk-in freezer and refrigeration equipment. This will expand the soup kitchen's ability to safely store food whilst continuing to serve nutritious meals to individuals and families throughout the community. The competition will be held at St. Susan Center, located at 31 Water Street, from 5:30 to 7:30 p.m. on September 3rd, 10th, and 17th, and concludes with a championship finale on September 24th. Teams will prepare a signature soup for audience tasting, along with a time mystery basket and entree challenge. Audience members will vote for the people's choice for best soup, while judges score creativity, presentation, teamwork, and execution. For more information, visit stsusancenter.org. For WRFA News, I'm Julia Cecil-Hanley. Your WRFA weather forecast for Wednesday, September 2nd. Today, we'll have a 40% chance of showers and thunderstorms, mainly after 5 p.m. It'll be partly sunny today with a high of 86 degrees. Tonight, we'll have showers and thunderstorms likely with a low of 68 degrees. Tomorrow, we'll have showers and a thunderstorm possible with a high of 82 degrees. Tomorrow night, we'll have a 50% chance of showers and thunderstorms. It'll be mostly cloudy with a low of 64. And Friday, we'll have a slight chance of showers in the morning. It'll be partly sunny with a high of 78 degrees.
5: 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Today's talk we'll take a look at a very common ailment, low back pain. What puts us at risk for back injury, and what can we do about it? Back pain affects nearly 80% of us at some time in our lives. It's so common that many don't seek help for it. However, whether the pain is a dull, constant ache or a sudden sharp pain, when it happens, it can deeply affect your life. It seems to happen without warning, just reaching to tie your shoes and you throw out or tweak your back. What does that mean? A quick warning, please note, back pain can be a sign of something more concerning. Red flags would include shooting pains, numbness or tingling in your back or legs, incontinence, or sudden weakness. These can indicate nerve compression or damage, infection, or even stroke. This requires quick attention. But that tweak just mentioned is most commonly a muscle strain. The cause of a muscle strain may be an identifiable activity, such as reaching or twisting awkwardly, or repeated lifting, pushing, or pulling at work or at home. While it can be quite painful, a muscle strain often responds without the need to take medication. Treatment can include ice or heat, massage, acupuncture, or spinal manipulation. The important thing to note is that regardless of your management, the pain from a muscle strain will get better with time. That's acute or sudden onset pain. Chronic back pain, or pain lasting 12 weeks or longer despite treatment, benefits from ongoing attention. Chronic back pain may be due to prior illness, repeated or severe injury, or degenerative changes associated with aging. The many non-medication treatments for chronic back pain can include exercise, acupuncture, spinal manipulation, stress reduction, tai chi, yoga, or cognitive behavioral therapy. Interestingly, medication is often not the first line of therapy for back pain. Sometimes anti-inflammatories like ibuprofen, sometimes a muscle relaxant or oral steroids over a few days can speed up the recovery. Narcotics or opiates are rarely recommended for muscle strain. So why not opiates? Don't they treat pain? Opiates are a class of drugs that affect many parts of our brains, not just the pain-sensing nerves. Pain itself is a complex phenomenon. There are multiple receptors and chemical and nerve pathways involved. Even our perception of pain is part of how we experience it, meaning our stress level, anxiety, and mental associations with how we were injured can affect how much pain we feel. Because of these complexities, alternate therapies have pathways where they can and do work. Because opiates interfere with multiple pathways, they can cause changes in our brain and therefore in our pain perception. Opiate use can even make the sense of pain worse. For some people, this interference sets up a risk for addiction. Finally, reducing your risk of getting back pain in the first place is your best protection. Regular stretching, proper foot gear, better sleep, and good nutrition support a healthy body and protect against injury. And that's where a visit to your doctor comes in handy. Low back pain, whether acute or chronic, needs management. Often, simple interventions can speed up recovery and get you back to baseline quickly. Your doctor can listen to you, examine you, perform appropriate tests, and of course, recognize concerning symptoms that may indicate serious conditions. And that's your Health Kit tip for today. Back pain is common, but with attention and care and an awareness of any warning signs, it can be managed safely and often with little medication. 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From the KXRW and X-Ray FM studios, I'm Dr. Hoffman. See you next time.

0: This is Our Living Lands, and I'm Jill Freitas. As the Colorado River reaches new and dire levels, 30 federally recognized tribes along the river have no formal seat in negotiations. For the Mountain West News Bureau, Jimmy Romo visits with one of those tribes fighting for the future of the river.
1: The Colorado River stretches 1,450 miles across the U.S., and for just 17 miles, the river flows through the Fort Mojave Indian Tribes Reservation, which spans across three states, Arizona, California, and Nevada.
2: Let's go to the pumps.
1: That's the Fort Mojave Indian Tribe Chairman Timothy Williams on a humid triple-digit day in the valley. He's showing me around the tribe's checkerboard farmland in Arizona. That's the state in which the tribe has the most water rights. The tribe has roughly been allotted 133,000 acre-feet of water a year, enough to sustain over 250,000 households. Most of that goes to their alfalfa and upland cotton operation, which pays for their healthcare services, housing, a state-of-the-art elementary school, and other services. But as states, cities, and the federal government fight over the future of the river, all of that is at risk, and tribes like the Fort Mojave are often left out of the negotiations.
3: There is a long history of not successfully including tribes in basin governance or water management.
1: That was Jay Weiner, a water attorney for the Kitsan Indian Tribe, co-founder and member of the Water and Tribes Initiative leadership team.
3: And so there is a significant tension there and difficulty presented by not bringing tribes to the table.
1: Back on the Fort Mojave Reservation, Williams parks his truck on the dirt road to visit the pump that takes water from the river to large central pivot irrigators.
2: Look at over there. Multi-million dollar homes that are right there across the river. And here's our infrastructure and trying to provide for an entire people.
1: The pumps are housed in a metal cage above the river. When the water goes below the rock line, it's too low to be pumped.
4: So depending upon the decisions that are made, wherever they are, they heavily impact us. And it only comes down to a couple of feet where we can be impacted completely.
1: The chairman squats down to touch the water.
4: You can see how close it is already. It's that close, only a couple of feet determines whether or not we're able to provide for our people. It's that close right now.
1: Last winter, the water levels were so low that the tribe's pump was unable to pull water for their crops for 4 months. It's the first time that's ever happened. Andrew Harder is the farm manager for the Fort Mojave Tribe.
5: If we keep encountering these same conditions with our current pumping stations, it's going to really, really limit what we can grow here. So that's going to be one of our biggest obstacles on the farming side, which we've never had to.
1: Colleen Nielsch-Garcia, who is the secretary for the Fort Mojave Indian Tribal Council, says the tribe's connection to the river is much deeper than its financial benefit.
6: When Creator created the people, he placed the Mojave people in this area. And our traditional name is called Ahamakav. And that's people who live along the river. And he designated us as the caretakers of the river, the Colorado River.
1: Garcia says Fort Mojave elders can remember how the river once was.
6: Over the years, you know, we've seen the changes that have come. And we've seen the river being dammed up. We've seen it getting smaller and smaller, and every year, you know, it gets smaller and it just hurts our people.
1: The Bureau of Reclamation recently released a proposal which includes cuts for California, Arizona, and Nevada. Further cuts are still on the table. But without tribal members at the negotiating table, Jay Weiner says the proposal was underwhelming.
3: What we're looking at right now is it's a band-aid. I think there had been hope that what we would have is a durable 20-year framework.
1: This means Timothy Williams and the Mojave people are looking at an uncertain future.
2: These are the things that keep us up at night. These are the things that we consider, but we are a strong and resilient people, Fort Mojave, and we will continue on. No matter what takes place, you know, no matter what decisions take place out there, we will continue on and we will continue on as a people out there.
1: In other words, the Fort Mojave Indian Tribe has no intention of abandoning their fight for the river. Jimmy Romo for the Mountain West News Bureau.
0: Tune in next week to hear more from Jimmy Romo about his reporting on the Colorado River. I'm Jill Freitas for Our Living Lands, a collaboration of Kiwanis Broadcast Corporation, Native Public Media, and the Mountain West News Bureau.
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8: Your WRFA weather forecast for Wednesday, September 2nd. Today we'll have a 40% chance of showers and thunderstorms, mainly after 5 p.m. It'll be partly sunny today with a high of 86 degrees. Tonight we'll have showers and thunderstorms likely with a low of 68 degrees. Tomorrow we'll have showers and a thunderstorm possible with a high of 82 degrees. Tomorrow night we'll have a 50% chance of showers and thunderstorms. That'll be mostly cloudy with a low of 64. And Friday we'll have a slight chance of showers in the morning. It'll be partly sunny with a high of 78 degrees.
9: This is the Engines of Our Ingenuity, made possible by the friends of KUHF Houston.
10: Today, Walt Whitman responds to photography. The University of Houston's College of Engineering presents this series about the machines that make our civilization run and the people whose ingenuity created them. Walt Whitman's epic poem, Leaves of Grass, grew from the soil of 19th century technology. It's a sprawling portrait of America, published in 1855, just as we were coming into industrial power. The work reveled in our new machines. They're all there. Locomotives in the Wasatch Mountains, the steam-driven Brooklyn Ferry, the use of ether in surgery. The Leaves of Grass was a new poetic medium, unconstrained free verse about a free land. It unleashed a firestorm of literary controversy. Yet it struggled to speak with photographic accuracy. One section begins with the words, of the terrible doubt of appearances, of the uncertainty, after all, that we may be deluded. Whitman wrestles with this terrible doubt through 300 lyric pages. Out of the struggle comes a rich portrait of a modern world rising from a wilderness. And the new technology of photography, more than any other, obsesses him. On the one hand, he warns, poet, beware lest your poems are made in the spirit that comes from the study of pictures of things and not from contact with real things themselves. On the other hand, he's drawn to the new cameras. His name doesn't appear on the title page of the first edition. Instead, he gives us the thing itself, his own daguerreotype, in a casual pose. Later he said about that, the contents of the book form a daguerreotype of my inner being, and the title page bears a representation of its physical tabernacle. As photography swept the American mind, photo galleries sprang up. Even before Leaves of Grass, Whitman used those new galleries as models for his own mind in a poem titled Pictures. In a little house, pictures I keep, many pictures, hanging, suspended. It is not a fixed house, but behold, it has room enough. In it, hundreds and thousands, all the varieties. And in the Leaves of Grass, he says of himself that he peers along the exhibition gallery. Poets have always seen themselves as picture makers, but Miles Orwell thinks the camera brought Whitman to a new level. He was deeply affected by the photographic vision of reality. And the new poetic photography of the Leaves of Grass pans across the American scene, just the way a camera would. 2 years later, Whitman was enchanted by the Crystal Palace exhibition in London. Like Leaves of Grass, the Crystal Palace was an utterly new structure that housed an indiscriminate panorama of modern life. It may have been English, but Whitman called it the perfectly proportioned American edifice. Culture is, after all, the mirror of technology. Whitman saw that truth with photographic clarity, and he used it to build a vision of America that lay beyond even the camera's reach. I'm John Leanhard at the University of Houston, where we're interested in the way inventive minds work.

You're listening to Edward M. Faver, who recorded Mary and the Lamb to Cylinder in 1892. You're on the Soundbeat. It wasn't the first recording of the poem. As a matter of fact, Edison himself used the first couplet as the first test recording on his phonograph invention in 1877. The famous nursery rhyme was published in 1830, written by New Hampshire schoolteacher Sarah Hale.

0: The inspiration reportedly came from a student who, you may have guessed it, regularly brought a pet lamb to her schoolhouse. And he thought students with cell phones were distracting? Favor was, perhaps obviously, one of the first recording stars and a popular vaudeville act. He was known for classics of the time like Daisy Bell and Who Threw the Overalls in Mrs. Murphy's Chowder? What do Sarah Hale, Abraham Lincoln, and Thanksgiving have in common? Find out right now at soundbeat.org. Soundbeat is produced at the Belfer Audio Archive, Syracuse University Library. I'm Brett Barry.
1: Most birds are diurnal. That is, they're active in the daytime. Bird vision is keener across a wider spectrum than ours. But except for owls and other truly nocturnal or crepuscular species, most birds probably can't see in the dark any better than we can. They may not be able to see well at night, yet we know that that's exactly when most neotropical migrant songbirds, such as vireos, warblers, and tanagers, make their long migratory flights. Nocturnal migration could never have evolved unless more individuals of those species survived by migrating at night than during the day. Why are they safer flying by night? How do they navigate when landmarks are obscured in darkness? And how do they avoid collisions with trees, other obstructions, and one another in the dark? Today I'll explain the whys and leave the hows for another day. Many of the birds who fly to the tropics are tiny. Most warblers weigh significantly less than an ounce. The smaller the bird, the more calories it burns for its body weight, and these guys burn a lot of calories while winging their way to the Caribbean, Mexico, Central America, and even South America. When conditions are favorable, they can cover long distances, but during every waking moment in daytime, they also must focus on eluding falcons and hawks, whose hunting method is to pluck birds out of mid-air. Staying closer to protective foliage during daytime and flying high when most raptors are asleep makes sense. Since warblers can't see in the dark well enough to capture insects at night, if they migrated by day, they'd have to stop frequently for meals. Moving by night, they can cover many more miles per 24-hour period. And finally, meteorological conditions at night are far more favorable than daytime for continuous flapping. Not only are temperatures cooler, but wind speed tends to drop significantly at night. Tailwinds can be helpful, but not cross or headwinds. In general, in the upper Midwest, where much of the land is forested and virtually all of it, even in residential neighborhoods, contains an assortment of trees and shrubs that provide insects and fruits, the typical pattern is for warblers to come down at first light when they can see well enough to be a little selective about where they'll land. They spend the day resting and pigging out, moseying along in a generally southerly direction, eating especially heavily before sunset, and then taking another nap after it gets too hard to see well. At some point, after it's truly dark, they take off for parts unknown, covering anywhere from 15 to 200 miles on most nights. The pattern is a little different here along the north shore of Lake Superior, at least when the wind is westerly. On those mornings, many warblers cover a lot more ground before breakfast, staying aloft for an hour or more, sometimes as much as 5 hours after sunrise, most likely so they can clear Lake Superior before nightfall. If they do end up flying over the open lake, a downdraft or sudden storm could drive them into the water. Flying over the big lake by day or night is dangerous, but every autumn one tiny warbler travels over a much larger body of water, the Atlantic Ocean. The blackpole warbler, who when bulked out weighs barely half an ounce, regularly takes off from the eastern seaboard on a nonstop 1,800-mile flight to the Caribbean or northern South America, a journey that can take 3 full days and nights. Our modern world has made this lovely bird's life on its breeding grounds in Alaska, Canada, and parts of New England, and on its tropical wintering grounds, as well as the arduous route in between, more treacherous than ever. In the past 40 years, the black pole warbler has lost an estimated 88% of its population. Yep, migration is dangerous, as is trying to eke out an existence as an insectivore during an insect apocalypse anywhere on this warming planet, on which habitat destruction, pervasive pesticides, microplastics, artificial illumination, window glass, subsidized predators such as domestic cats, and other ubiquitous human-produced dangers abound. The miracle of nocturnal migration can endure only as long as nocturnal migrants endure. I want my dear little grandchild to be able to enjoy the same wealth of natural wonders that I've spent half a century enjoying. That is his rightful heritage as a human being on this beautiful planet, the kind of generational prosperity worth investing in. I'm Laura Erickson, speaking for the birds.
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1: Your WRFA weather forecast for Wednesday, September 2nd. Today we'll have a 40% chance of showers and thunderstorms, mainly after 5 p.m. It'll be partly sunny today with a high of 86 degrees. Tonight we'll have showers and thunderstorms likely with a low of 68 degrees. Tomorrow we'll have showers and a thunderstorm possible with a high of 82 degrees. Tomorrow night we'll have a 50% chance of showers and thunderstorms. That'll be mostly cloudy with a low of 64. And Friday we'll have a slight chance of showers in the morning. It'll be partly sunny with a high of 78 degrees.
2: You're listening to the American Democracy Minute, keeping your government by and for the people. We have updates on stories we've been following on Elon Musk, election bribery accusations in Wisconsin, a state Supreme Court ballot seizure hearing for a California county sheriff, and a court-ordered review of Georgia's state voting districts after the Supreme Court's Calais decision. We reported August 25th that the Wisconsin Elections Commission found probable cause that Elon Musk committed election bribery during the 2025 state Supreme Court race. But La Crosse County District Attorney Tim Grunke declined to charge Musk, saying in a statement that he does not think he can convince a jury of intent. CalMatters reports that two state Supreme Court hearings didn't go well for Riverside County Sheriff Chad Bianco, who seized as many as 650,000 ballots from the state's 2025
1: district. Good morning, James. Sound your attention to Small Things Considered on 107.9 FM WRFALP. Today is Wednesday, September 2nd. I'm Julia Cecil-Hanley. Welcome back to school, kids, here in Jamestown. What a morning to have to go to school. It's been raining out there, thunderstorms, just everything you want for your first day back, even if it is just a half day. But otherwise, let's take a look at that forecast. We do have, like, the rain's going to be moving out shortly, but still we do have another chance of showers and thunderstorms later today. Those ones could also be quite exciting, I guess, not really in a good way, in terms of what the National Weather Service is saying. And this goes for all of Western New York and into the Finger Lakes region, is that, you know, we could have periods of heavy rainfall through tonight, that some storms may be severe with damaging wind gusts and hail, and a tornado or two and localized flash flooding are possible. All the conditions are there. We're not guaranteed that it's going to be happening, but they could, based on just how warm it is, what the dew point is, and everything going on. So, yeah, showers and thunderstorms are likely through tonight with a low of 68 degrees. Oh, today we'll have some partly sunny skies with a high of 86 degrees. Another reason why it's just fantastic to have to go back to school. All this warm weather, you think, you know, I mean, a lot of other districts start next week. They'll avoid this, but hey, what could need to? Going into tomorrow, we still could have showers and thunderstorms possible. Highs will be near 82 degrees. Thursday night, we'll have a 50% chance of showers and thunderstorms. It'll be mostly cloudy with a low of 64. And then Friday, things start to even out and look really great for a good stretch of days, at least at this point. We have a slight chance of showers in the morning, and then it'll be partly sunny with a high of 78 degrees. Much nicer than at least this heat and rain that we're getting. Right now, 70 degrees outside our studios here in downtown Jamestown. I promised you that I was going to look into, you know, measles vaccination rates, and New York State provides a lot of information. In fact, I have a link to where you can look at measles vaccinations rates for all of New York State and drill it down even down to the zip code, depending on which county you're looking at. So, overall, Chautauqua County's vaccination rate for when it comes to children aged 2 and under is 85.6%. So what New York State Health Department does is they have data that is based off of January 1st of this year, and it's they have a New York State immunization information system. So they calculate the rates on data of children who have received at least one measles, mumps, and rubella MMR immunization by 2 years of age. And of course, it also relies on them reporting their residency as being New York State and their county and other records. So according to the CDC, children should receive the first dose of the MMR vaccine between the ages of 12 and 15 months of age, so after they're a year old. For here in the 14701 zip code, and this is where it gets tricky because the state goes by zip codes, not municipality. So 14701 zip code, that includes not just the city of Jamestown, but also portions of the town of Ellicott and Kyantown. 88.8% of children age 2 and under are vaccinated in our zip code. Now, if you want to go to the other extreme, in the 14726 zip code, which includes Conowango, Leon, and Ellington, so parts of Chautauqua and parts of Cattaraugus counties, that vaccination rate is only 9.1%. And then nearby zip code of 14723, which is here in Chautauqua County, that's Cherry Creek, they only have a 47.6% vaccination rate. Of course, that's still much better than 9.1. So what you think, oh gosh, you know, what 9.1, what is going on in that community? It's an Amish community. And Amish, you know, when it comes to religious beliefs, they may have different beliefs possibly when it comes to vaccination. It's not that they're anti, but they also are not necessarily seeking out the same kind of health care that we are. It's just a factor of life. And also because of their nature, you know, that they use horse and buggies, and maybe they, and I know some of them do accept rides in vehicles to get groceries and things like that. But when it comes to medical care, they rely on each other more so, you know, maybe. And it can be difficult, especially when we have situations like measles. So in terms of, I mentioned this back to school, you do need MMR vaccine in Jamestown Public Schools and other schools to enroll your child, unless you have a physician's excuse for medical reasons or there is a religious exemption. And then otherwise, the Chautauqua County Health Department is reminding residents that measles is highly contagious and it spreads through the air simply by someone breathing. So if you think you've been exposed, you should monitor for symptoms, contact your healthcare provider and the county health department for guidance, and visit healthychq.com for additional information, including where free vaccination clinics are taking place in Chautauqua County now through sometime in October. I don't know if they'll add more after the last one they had there. I think the one in Jamestown will not be held till next month, and that will be at the Salvation Army. But you can also get vaccinations for measles at the Chautauqua County Health Department in Mayville if you have a way to get there or someone's willing to take you, basically. So that's the last word on measles for today. We still haven't heard any other updates from the County Health Department on the person who has tested positive for measles in our county. So we just hopefully we'll get more information. I was hoping maybe by the end of this week, they were looking to see where that person had been, because someone had to go somewhere where there was measles in order to get it. I don't think you get it just organically. Like I said, it's person-to-person contact kind of situation. Anyway, so going to city news. Monday night, there was a surprise appointment of a new city clerk. Now former, but then city clerk Jennifer Williams is stepping down, and because she had a newborn in the past several months, and she wants to spend more time with that newborn, is also looking at pursuing her bachelor's degree at SUNY Fredonia to become an elementary school teacher. So as she stepped down, Jamestown Mayor Kim Eklund has appointed Leanne Jordan to be the new city clerk, and that appointment was approved by city council Monday night. When it comes to Leanne's background, she has worked in the clerk's office since 2020, and her most current role has been deputy clerk. Prior to that, she also worked in the Jamestown Mayor's office. She was there, I'm trying to think of how many years she was there. I think she was there for maybe 6 years or so, 5 or 6 years. And prior to that, she also had worked in the Jamestown Department of Development. And she had at one time been an intern of the mayor's office when she was in college or high school. It might have been high school that she was that intern. She can correct me if she hears this, but yeah, so she has a long history with city government. She had worked for Congressman Higgins' office when Brian Higgins was our congressman way back in the earlier 2000s. So she is familiar with government. She's familiar with the clerk's office, and she has been effectively acting as city clerk since at least May. When Jennifer Williams had gone out on maternity leave at that point in time. So Mayor Eklund, when she came in yesterday for her interview, she mentioned that Leanne and Jennifer will be have worked closely together and will continue to do so, that Jennifer will stay on in a side role for the remainder of this year for the next 4 months in order to help Leanne get through budget time, tax time, and all those things. So, congratulations to Leanne Jordan. I will disclose, she and I used to work closely together when I worked in Parks and Rec. So she is someone that is well known to me. So we will see her face definitely more. We'll continue to see her face at city council meetings and other boards and commissions that she helps oversee in her role as clerk. We found out that someone has been arrested for that recent house fire that happened at 629 Prendergast Avenue back on August 25th. Jamestown police said following an investigation, they've arrested 38-year-old William Blakey of Jamestown. He allegedly set fire to a mattress that was on the lower porch of the house, and that resulted in a fire spreading through the building and caused significant damages. Now, when I last talked to Jamestown Department of Development Director Crystal Surtick, she said that the house was going to need an emergency demo. I have not gone by there to see if that's true. She said it had, she told me in, I forget which meeting I saw her at. Oh, I think it was at the Jamestown, the last local planning committee meeting for the Jamestown DRI, that the house actually had been working on by whoever owned it. You know, I don't know if someone had bought it recently. And so, yeah, that it wasn't a condemned building. I think it had been at one point, but someone was doing a lot of work on it to bring it back up to the point where it could be lived in again. So sad ending to that. So, but Mr. Blakey, in this case, he's been charged with third-degree arson and second-degree criminal mischief. He is in the county jail right now to await his trial, and that's what we know about that. So, moving forward, if you heard the interview that I did with St. Susan's Center's Sherry Rowland and then volunteer Missy Paterniti, you know already about the Battle of the Badges, the ladle showdown that starts tomorrow, September 3rd. But if you don't, guess what? St. Susan's Center is bringing back a cooking competition. So they did this 4 years ago with this So You Think You Can Cook. It was a community soup competition. And now it's returning back as a four-week culinary showdown between police, fire, EMS teams throughout Chautauqua County. And they will all compete against each other. So the event is raising funds to purchase a new walk-in freezer and refrigeration equipment. And that will help expand the kitchen's ability to safely store food while continuing to serve nutritious meals to individuals and families throughout the community. So the competition, you can attend this. It starts tomorrow. It's at St. Susan's Center at 31 Water Street. They're going to have a big tent set up for that. Starts at 5:30, goes to 7:30 p.m. And it will take place on September 3rd, 10th, 17th, with the championship finale on September 2024. So what will happen is that teams will prepare a signature soup for audience tasting, along with a time mystery basket appetizer and entree challenge. Audience members will vote for the people's choice for best soup, while judges will score for creativity, presentation, teamwork, and execution. So if you want more information and to buy tickets, you can go to stsusancenter.org. You can also listen to the interview that I did with St. Susan's. It was 2 weeks ago, I think, is when it aired. So you just go into our website at wrfalp.com. Scroll through the Listen on Demand section, and you will find the interview there. Other things that are happening in news. The U.S. military says it has completed a second wave of strikes against Iranian military targets, aiming at air defense sites, radar systems, and mine-laying capabilities. In a statement issued late last night, it said these strikes were a response to recent Iranian attempts to attack commercial shipping in the Strait of Hormuz. An Iranian Guard Corps spokesperson said today that the U.S. strikes caused civilian and military casualties. Iran has retaliated by targeting U.S. assets in Kuwait, Jordan, Bahrain, and Iraq. Iraq. Travel warnings have been heightened for Americans traveling in the Middle East. Around 4 million barrels of crude oil passed through the Strait of Hormuz daily in August, going largely undetected by Iran, according to new data from maritime intelligence firm Tanker Trackers. While this remains only a third of pre-war levels, it's significant. Iran says it is nearing an agreement with Oman to temporarily reopen the waterway, having developed maps for a maritime control and traffic division. But NPR says Iran has been radio silent in the past few days on the status of those talks. Donald Trump has said he isn't in a rush to resume negotiations with Iran, but Iranian officials have recently been calling for a return to diplomacy. Immigration and Customs Enforcement has now acquired enough body cameras to equip all of its officers and agents, according to ICE. For years, immigration officials have told lawmakers and advocates that they didn't have enough devices for an agency-wide body-worn camera program. Federal immigration officers have been involved in more than two dozen shootings during the Trump administration's immigration crackdown. These cameras may help alleviate concerns about transparency and accountability. Homeland Security Secretary Mark Wayne Mullen expects every field officer to have a body-worn camera by the end of September. Senator Ed Markey has won the Democratic nomination for U.S. Senate in Massachusetts. The 80-year-old progressive fended off a challenge from the more moderate Representative Seth Moulton, who had called for a generational change and a new direction in party leadership. The Democratic Party has been reckoning with the age of its elected officials, but Markey was likely bolstered by his incumbent status and progressive politics in the predictably blue state. He has the support of prominent progressives like Senator Bernie Sanders and Congresswoman Alexandria Ocasio-Cortez, who typically back younger candidates. Voters in Colorado, Michigan, and Minnesota have chosen younger, more progressive candidates over longtime incumbents in several primaries. And NPR says Markey's win is a reminder that every district is different and is being seen as an effective lawmaker by the people he represents goes a long way. And we won't have a shutdown. The House voted yesterday 370-48 to extend federal spending at current levels until December 11th, pushing the funding dispute into the post-midterm period. Federal funding was set to expire on September 30th. The Senate had previously passed this legislation as part of a continuing resolution. Trump is now expected to sign the funding measure. The U.S. Postal Service is poised to launch a hastily built error-riddled computer system that could jeopardize the process of mail voting relied upon by one-third of all voters. This is according to a whistleblower statement released Tuesday by Democratic Senator Richard Blumenthal. The effort is part of the implementation of Donald Trump's executive order limiting mail voting and has been temporarily halted by a federal judge. The ruling is being appealed by the administration, and the directive may ultimately end up back before the U.S. Supreme Court. The disclosure from the unidentified whistleblower contends that the Postal Service has been scrambling to try to build a complex system that would normally take a year or more in only 3 months, sometimes in defiance of the judge's orders halting work. The goal is to have it ready for use in the midterm elections. The disclosure contends that, due to the new procedures, a single scanning error in a batch of tens of thousands of ballot envelopes could prevent any from reaching voters. The Postal Service released a statement Tuesday night in

wave of attacks from Washington. Carney said U.S.-Canada trade talks could resume if Washington became serious about negotiations, but he also accused the United States of pursuing terms that he said could leave Canadian industries gradually wound down in Canada and wiped out. Treasury Secretary Scott Bessent fired back on Fox News, saying Carney had received a verbal beatdown from him and Defense Secretary Pete Hegseth, responding to Carney's call for the administration to stop throwing shade and to return to serious negotiations. Bessent said, well, he was the one who said we were at war. Well, I mean, in Carney's defense, it was the United States that tried to tell them what they could do culturally. And they also then have a president who decided to rename a Great Lake, although he has no authority to. So anyway, I will have the Chautauqua County Humane Society visiting me today with the weather. Don't know that they're going to be bringing any special guests with them this month, which kind of bums me out. I got used to seeing, you know, dogs and cats coming into WRFA studios. Maybe the rain will get out of here sooner than I think it's going to. I would love to have a little kitty or dog to say hello to today. Why not? It's Wednesday. We need happiness, right? But otherwise, you'll be able to hear that interview on Community Matters tomorrow night, along with the interview I did with Mayor Kim Eklund yesterday. So that's all coming up. Also, you know, if you are a regular listener, you might have noticed that we've had some weird things going on with our signal here. It's not really our signal here on WRFA. We're having some issues with our automation program. So there may be times where we are not on the air, and we apologize for that. We know that there are programs that you all like to listen to, and that when we go off the air, it really affects your day, too. So we are working diligently to try to fix it. We have something that we will be working on as soon as Small Things Considered is done this morning. So if you don't hear us on the air, don't fret. We're going to be back. We're working on it. And thank you so much for all of you who wrote in to let us know, hey, I think you're having issues, because it has been helpful. So, but otherwise, thanks for tuning to Small Things Considered this morning. I'm Julia Cecil-Hanley on your listener-supported community radio station, 107.9 FM, WRFALP in Jamestown.

0: From the Switch Energy Alliance, this is Earth Date. A large manatee can top 1,000 pounds and eat 15% of its weight in seagrass each day. That may sound hardy, but manatees are actually very sensitive. There are three species, all adapted only to the constant warm water of the tropics. But the West Indian manatee has found a way to survive Florida winters by taking advantage of the state's geology. As temperatures drop, manatees leave coastal waters and swim up rivers toward headwater springs. Florida has hundreds of springs, more than any other state, and some are huge, pumping out millions of gallons a day. The springs are fed by rainwater that percolates through Florida's limestone bedrock, flows underground, is heated by geothermal energy, then emerges to form warm, clear pools that feed rivers. The spring pools are home to large ecosystems of many species, including, in winter, manatees, who come by the hundreds to spend the cold months lounging and eating. Like so many things in nature, the springs are under pressure from human development. Florida's cities and agriculture pull water from the aquifer, reducing flow into the pools. Fertilizer seeps into the groundwater and enters the springs, clogging them with algae. Despite that, the manatees' numbers are increasing due to conservation efforts by Florida preservation groups, a success story of shared resource use that can hopefully sustain these remarkable creatures long into the future. I'm Scott Tinker.
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0: Good morning. It's Wednesday, September 2nd. Today's weather will have showers and thunderstorms late this afternoon. It'll be partly sunny with a high of 86 degrees. I'm Julia Cecil Hanley with your WRFA News. With at least one case being reported in Chautauqua County, the measles vaccination rates for children aged 2 and under in the county are at 85.6%. The New York State Health Department provides measles vaccination rates by county and by zip code based on data as of January 1st, 2026 from the New York State Immunization Information System. The rates are calculated based on data of children who have received one MMR, measles, mumps, rubella immunization by 2 years of age, reported their residency as the state of New York, provided their New York County of residence, and have at least one immunization or have a New York State birth record outside of New York City. According to the CDC, children should receive the first dose of MMR vaccine routinely at age 12 through 15 months of age. In the 14701 zip code, which includes the city of Jamestown and portions of the towns of Ellicott and Kyantown, 88.8% of children aged 2 and under are vaccinated for measles. In the 14726 zip code, which includes Conowango, Leon, and Ellington in Chautauqua and Cattaraugus counties, the vaccination rate is 9.1%. Nearby zip code of 14723, which includes Cherry Creek, only has a 47.6% vaccination rate. Jamestown Public School Superintendent Dr. Kevin Whitaker reminds parents that the MMR vaccine is required for enrollment unless there is a physician's excuse for medical reasons or there is a religious exemption. The Chautauqua County Health Department reminds residents that measles is highly contagious and can spread through the air. Individuals who may have been exposed should monitor for symptoms and contact their health care provider or the Chautauqua County Health Department for guidance. Visit healthychq.com for additional information, including where free vaccination clinics are taking place in the county. Leon Jordan has been appointed as Jamestown's new city clerk. Jamestown Mayor Kim Eklund brought the appointment before City Council for approval Monday, August 31st. Jordan is replacing Jennifer Williams, who is leaving the position to spend more time with her newborn son, as well as to pursue her bachelor's at SUNY Fredonia in order to become an elementary school teacher. Eklund said Jordan has been working in the clerk's office since 2020, with her most current role being deputy clerk.
1: The general public will not see a change. Her and Jen worked very closely. Jen has agreed to stay on in a side role for the next remainder of the year, so for the next 4 months, to help Leanne through, you know, some budget time, tax time, all those wonderful things that come at the end of the year.
0: City Council approved the appointment by a vote of 8-1, with Democrat Dan Gonzalez voting no. Jordan's appointment is in effect until December 31st, 2027. A Jamestown man has been arrested on arson charges for a recent house fire on Prendergast Avenue. Jamestown police said an investigation into a fire at 629 Prendergast Avenue on August 25th determined that the cause was suspicious. Police alleged that 38-year-old William Blakey set fire to a mattress located on the lower porch of the house, which resulted in a fire spreading throughout the building, causing significant damages. Blakey has been charged with third-degree arson and second-degree criminal mischief. He has been arraigned and sent to the Chautauqua County Jail. The Chautauqua County Office for Aging Services will gather community input on its proposed 2026-27 annual update to its four-year plan on September 8th. The public hearing will begin at 10:30 a.m. Tuesday, September 8th. There are several options for people to participate. People may join virtually using Microsoft Teams, which that link can be found in this story on WRFALP.com, and in person in Mayville at the Gerasi Office Building, in Jamestown at the Chautauqua Center, and in Dunkirk at the Dunkirk Senior Center. The public hearing provides older adults, caregivers, service providers, healthcare partners, community organizations, volunteers, elected officials, and residents an opportunity to share ideas about the needs and priorities of older adults in Chautauqua County. Community feedback has identified several ongoing needs, including assistance that allows older adults to remain at home, transportation, support for family caregivers, food and nutrition, access to technology, and safe housing. The proposed 2027 annual update focuses on strengthening services that help older adults remain independent and connected to their communities. Priorities include expanding services that help older adults remain safely in their homes, strengthening New York Connects to make it easier for older adults, caregivers, and families to find information and services, expanding education, counseling, respite, and dementia support for family caregivers, strengthening home-delivered meals, group meals, nutrition education, and wellness checks, improving transportation connections to medical care, food, pharmacies, and other essential services, expanding health and wellness programs focused on fall prevention, physical activity, healthy aging, and brain health, increasing volunteer opportunities, including meal delivery, transportation, friendly visits, technology assistance, and community events, helping older adults safely navigate computers, phones, telehealth, and online services, supporting emergency preparedness for older adults and caregivers, and improving access to services for individuals facing additional challenges due to low income, living alone, disability, rural location, food insecurity, or social isolation. The Office for Aging Services continued to expand and strengthen services during 2026, including increasing home-delivered meal capacity, continuing dining-out meal programs, expanding caregiver respite opportunities, increasing dementia and healthy aging education, expanding health and wellness programs, and strengthening partnerships with hospitals to improve care following a hospital stay. The Office for Aging Services also continued programs such as Warm and Well at Home and Santa for Seniors, while increasing education on outreach on Medicare, insurance, scams, elder abuse, and healthy aging. The public can review the Chautauqua County Office for Aging Services 2027 annual update narrative prior to the hearing. That link will be posted in this story on WRFALP.com. Questions about the public hearing or aging services can be directed to New York Connects at 716-753-4582. St. Susan Center will present cooking competition, The Battle of the Badges, the Ladle Showdown, starting September 3rd. 4 years ago, St. Susan Center launched So You Think You Can Cook, a community soup competition. The beloved event now returns as a four-week culinary showdown that will feature police, fire, and EMS teams from across Chautauqua County competing. The event will raise funds to purchase a walk-in freezer and refrigeration equipment. This will expand the soup kitchen's ability to safely store food whilst continuing to serve nutritious meals to individuals and families throughout the community. The competition will be held at St. Susan Center, located at 31 Water Street, from 5:30 to 7:30 p.m. on September 3rd, 10th, and 17th, and concludes with a championship finale on September 24th. Teams will prepare a signature soup for audience tasting, along with a time mystery basket and entree challenge. Audience members will vote for the people's choice for best soup, while judges score creativity, presentation, teamwork, and execution. For more information, visit stsusancenter.org. For WRFA News, I'm Julia Cecil-Hanley. Your WRFA weather forecast for Wednesday, September 2nd. Today we'll have a 40% chance of showers and thunderstorms, mainly after 5 p.m. It'll be partly sunny today with a high of 86 degrees. Tonight we'll have showers and thunderstorms likely with a low of 68 degrees. Tomorrow we'll have showers and a thunderstorm possible with a high of 82 degrees. Tomorrow night we'll have a 50% chance of showers and thunderstorms. It'll be mostly cloudy with a low of 64. And Friday we'll have a slight chance of showers in the morning. It'll be partly sunny with a high of 78 degrees.
2: This is Open to Debate. I'm John Donvan. This summer, we have seen heat domes scorching the United States, torrential downpours causing flash floods, and blazes in the forests of Canada that raged so out of control the smoke could be seen from space, polluting the air across the Midwest and Eastern Seaboard to dangerous levels. We are living already in a world changed by climate change, and it begs the question, should humans adapt to these changes in weather and environment? That's the crux of the debate we're revisiting today. Although it was argued in 2022, the question of where to put our focus on mitigation or adaptation remains a critical question. Let's get to it. In regard to the topic of climate change, a short parable on the words adapt and mitigate, with apologies to the author of The Three Little Pigs, whoever that might be, because in that story, when the big bad wolf came for the smart pig was able to retreat to his house, which of course he had made of bricks, and he survives. He knew that the wolf was coming, and by going with bricks, he had adapted to the impact of what was at his door, which was a wolf huffing and puffing. So he survived by adapting. But what if the smart pig instead had focused more on the cause of the threat, and he had just gone outside and shot the damn wolf? Well, then he would have been mitigating the threat by directly addressing the cause. That would be mitigation. Both are important, clearly, and that is the choice that we are going to be debating tonight in this debate, whether we should be putting more of our effort into adapting to what's coming, or more of our effort into mitigating the effects of what's coming. It's not all one or all the other, but where should we be putting more of the effort? What makes the most sense? What will be the trade-offs? So here's our question, yes or no, can humans adapt to climate change? Let's meet the people who are going to debate that question. On the team arguing that the answer is no, we start with Kaveh Madani, head of the research program at United Nations University and former deputy head of Iran's Department of Environment. He is appearing here, I want to say, in his personal capacity as a scientist and a university professor, not on behalf of the UN or any government. His partner also arguing no, Michelle Wooker, economic policy expert and founder, Gray Rhino and Company. Again, the question is, can humans adapt to climate change? Let's meet the team that says yes. First up, Matthew Kahn, Provost Professor of Economics and Spatial Sciences at the University of Southern California. And his partner, Bjorn Lomborg, President of Copenhagen Consensus Center and author of False Alarm, How Climate Change Panic Costs Us Trillions, Hurts the Poor, and Fails to Fix the Planet. Ladies and gentlemen, here they are, our four debaters ready to get started. So we are going to go in three rounds, and obviously we begin with round one. And round one is comprised of opening statements by each debater in turn. Here up first, to argue yes to the question that humans can adapt to climate change, is Matthew Kahn. Ladies and gentlemen, Matthew Kahn.
3: Folks, good evening. It's great to be here. Climate change is a real concern. So why am I so optimistic about our future, despite the challenges we face? Climate scientists are making great progress right now, providing pinpoint predictions of the new risks we face, about the timing and the geography of extreme heat, fire risk, sea level rise, flooding, natural disaster risk. As an economist, I celebrate this Paul Revere effect. Paul Revere lived a long time ago. The climate scientists are the new Paul Revere, giving us this heads up about these new challenges we face. Folks, how do we respond to these new challenges we face? A fundamental idea from economics is that we're not passive victims. I hope there's some economists in the room tonight. I'm looking around. A few. I'm married to an economist, my son is training in economics, and I want to convey just a couple of ideas from economics, which is the root source of my optimism and why I ask you to vote in favor of the recommendation tonight. Economists reject the view that we are passive victims. We argue that we have strong incentives to adapt to the very real challenges we face. I've written two books, and I've worked on the subject of the microeconomics of adapting to climate change. I'm looking around. Did anyone read Climatopolis? Ooh, tough room. Did anyone read my 2021 Yale University Press Adapting to Climate Change book? Tough room. Well, all right. Folks, here is the Cliff Notes version of my book, my work. Three ideas I want you to take away. First, our collective imagination and ingenuity creates a thrust of entrepreneurship to help us to create the solutions we are going to need to adapt to this challenge. I believe that the world's entrepreneurs, and there's 7.5 billion of us on this planet, as we seek solutions, this demand creates supply of this sharp entrepreneurial push. Point number two, economic growth is essential for adaptation. We don't worry about Jeff Bezos or Elon Musk of how they'll adapt. We've seen Jeff Bezos take his rocket into outer space. He has rejected me as a passenger for reasons you now understand. For people in Bangladesh, for people in India, for poor people in the United States, we need them to grow richer so that they can protect themselves from the real threats we now face. A third reason I'm optimistic about our ability to adapt is government. Government plays an essential role, especially government which has economic growth behind it. We've learned from the Holland experience of how the Dutch have protected themselves from sea level rise with infrastructure which protected all of their people against these risks. So, folks, why am I an optimist? I'm staring at the clock ticking down. I want to tell you about some of my graduate students at the University of Southern California. They are studying adaptation in rural Bangladesh and rural India, some of the poorest parts of the world. These individuals are not passive victims facing these challenges. These rice-growing farmers have several strategies to adapt. They can move to cities. They can switch from rice farming to shrimp farming. They can switch from rice to seeds that are more resilient. My students are studying the adaptation challenge as cautious optimists and are teaching me in their work. The future are young people working on these problems, and I'm betting on the young to help us to make the progress we need to make. So please vote yes on the initiative.
4: Thank you, Matthew Kahn. Thank you, Matthew. Thank you, Matthew Kahn. Our next debater will be arguing no in answer to the question, can humans adapt to climate change? That is Michelle Wooker. Ladies and gentlemen, Michelle Wooker.
5: Good evening. So everybody on this stage agrees on a lot of things, on the importance of ingenuity and creativity. I think deep down we are all optimists, otherwise we wouldn't be working on this. We agree that climate change is real. It's caused by humans. And sadly, we also agree that efforts to mitigate it, to reduce greenhouse gases over the years have been mother's rule. So why are we even arguing? It really, as we said, comes down to mitigation, if you excuse the wonk speak, basically reducing the greenhouse gases to prevent more need for adaptation, which, as you hear, is protecting ourselves from the effects of climate change. My work focuses on big, obvious, high-impact crises like climate change. They're the sorts of things that are right in front of us that we're talking about, that we know are happening. Picture a giant gray rhino charging right at you and giving you a choice of what to do. So my work has shown me, first of all, that humans are way worse than we'd like to think at both recognizing and acting on these gray rhinos. We've got cognitive biases and perverse incentives that are really messing us up. But I've also realized that we are not condemned to ignore these things, like climate change. However, there are really two extremes of people and some in the middle. On the one end are the people who recognize it, who do what they can, who don't need to know exactly the details, but they know that something is urgent and they deal with it. The other ones say, well, it's not that serious. Oh yeah, we can deal with it. Oh, it's somebody else's responsibility. And what I'd like you to consider tonight is sort of where you are on that spectrum. And of course, climate change is quite daunting. And I could cite studies until I'm blue in the face and you are all asleep. I'm not gonna do that. Just gonna say that some of the world's leading scholars and scientists have concluded that it's quite possible for us to come to a safe point, to reduce global warming to a point where we can feel confident we can survive with as little as 1% of GDP each year. Every year we spend 7% of GDP to subsidize fossil fuels, the very things that are causing the problems. So taxpayers are paying for the subsidies, and then they're paying to clean them up. So that's not quite okay. But if we were just to switch those subsidies, those funds, and some of the financing that's right now going to dirty fuels to clean fuels, we could prompt one of the biggest economic and social transformations since the internet, since electricity, since the steam engine. Our colleagues and us both agree that we need to invest in research and development. We also need to invest in installation of clean tech to bring the rest of the world who doesn't have enough electricity onto the grid, but through cleaner ways. This will reduce poverty. It will help us to be healthier and cleaner and safer. Adaptation is just basically spending money to stay in place. So what I want you to go away with tonight is to think about, can we afford to risk that climate change won't be as bad as expected? Can we afford to count on humans adapting as much as we need it? I think you know the answer for me is no, and I'm hoping that you all will vote no to come to the same conclusion. Thank you very much.
4: Thank you, Michelle Wooker. So we are halfway through the opening round of this debate. We have four debaters, two teams of two, fighting it out over this question. Can humans adapt to climate change? I'm John Donvan. We'll be right back with more Open to Debate.

0: Welcome back to Open to Debate. I'm John Donvan. Today's episode asks, can humans adapt to climate change? We're now in the middle of opening statements.
1: Ladies and gentlemen, Bjørn Blomborg.
2: Thank you. The question in front of you is, can humans adapt to climate change? And the overwhelming answer is yes, because we've done so in many different ways before. We're very adaptive species. We live pretty much everywhere on the planet. We live in frigid Greenland and in hot, humid Singapore. We live where hurricanes hit or where floods strike. We live in the driest of deserts or in Seattle. We live everywhere. We live on ranges that are much grander than anything climate can throw at us. And that's because we already adapt. This is the stuff that we're really good at. We know this across a wide range of areas. So we have good studies that show that we adapt to all of the negative impacts from climate change. So both for heat waves, for droughts, for storms, and for floods, we've become better and better at handling these problems. That means that the damage costs, both in terms of dead and in terms of impact, have gone down, both for rich and for poor countries. Why? Because we adapt. But of course, my esteemed opponents are going to say, sure, maybe we could adapt, but it's going to get much worse in the future. No, that's not what the models show us. So take, for instance, hurricanes. We know hurricanes are going to be more ferocious because of global warming. That's absolutely true. But because we're also more resilient, because we're also richer, because we know how to deal with that much better, the models show that we will actually see less damage in percent of GDP by the end of the century because of hurricanes. Actually, it'd be about half. And we know this across a wide range of areas is actually true. So take, for instance, the UN estimated that by the end of the century, we will be much better off as a civilization. If you take their middle scenario, the middle of the road scenario, as they call it, the average person in the world will be 450% as rich as he or she is today. That's a fantastic achievement, but that's without climate change. So what will climate change do? Well, we know, because there's lots of people who spend a lot of time looking at this. And what they've found was, if you take a look at the models that underpin Biden's climate administration's arguments, or if you take the only climate economist who's ever won the Nobel Prize in climate economics, they show us that, yes, climate change will mean we will be less well off. So instead of being 450% as rich by the end of the century, we will only be 434% as rich. That's a problem, but it's not the end of the world. Actually, it's still a much, much better world.
1: Thank you, Bjørn Blomborg. Thank you, Bjørn Blomborg. And our final debater will be answering no to the question, can humans adapt to climate change? Here is Kaveh Madani. Ladies and gentlemen, Kaveh Madani.
3: So I'm probably one of the very few people in the opposite camp of typical discussions that Bjorn gets into who agrees with a lot of points he says. And that's costly for me and my community. But the reason for that is because I come from the developing world. When with a lot of different perspectives based on experience, but when it comes to conclusions, my conclusion is different. Because my field of study is different. I model complex systems. I use math to model the systems that involve humans and nature to advise policy, tell the decision makers what to do, how to deal with trade-offs, how to avoid the unintended consequences. The first thing I learn in complexity is that we don't know a lot of things. The uncertainty is huge. Not only we don't know a lot of things, but also we don't know that we don't know a lot of things. Now, how do you manage something that you don't know much about? We hear that people have been able to adapt. For a person coming from an area which is a little, maybe a few thousand years older than the United States or Europe, I tell you that there are civilizations that have gone away. We don't know about them. Historians and archaeologists find them one after another, and including some in Iran. There are the people who didn't adapt, who couldn't tolerate, who didn't were not able to adapt to a long drought, and they went out, you know, their civilization was washed away. They're gone. You don't hear about those who didn't survive. This game, we can in this game talk about the narratives that we like. The reason that we don't have a common narrative today is complexity. In a complex system, no one knows exactly what is going on. So now I can pick and choose the narratives I like, and 180 degrees are different from what we hear from our opponents, or say the things they say. The reason that both sides might be correct is because we don't know what's happening. Within complex systems, what we need to do is to manage and navigate through complexity. Tonight is the night of managing uncertainty while valuing ethics. This is a decision which is related to ethics. This is a decision related to your social system and value system. We can argue that if all those people who got contracted COVID had died, not much could have happened to our GDP. Still, we could make improvements, right? And quality of life is better right now. Social distancing, masks, staying at home, they were all mitigation measures that could have not been needed. We would have eventually adopted, we would have eventually discovered a vaccine, and the life is better today than what it was before. But if you go back in time, would you make a decision of no mitigation and all going all for adaptation? That's a question of ethics. So people die, yes. Old people would have died from COVID. They had lived a happy life, so it doesn't matter much. What you don't hear is how this statistics is different across nations. Who would suffer the most from the decisions that we are making here as the rich? I come from a place where people don't even have the bandwidth to talk and think about a lot of things that we are talking about today. So if you're responsible, you should say mitigation is also needed, and the answer is no.
1: Thank you, Kaveh Madani. And that concludes round one of this debate, where the question being debated is, can humans adapt to climate change? I want to go to the side arguing first in support of the motion and go to you, Matthew Kahn. When you said we are not passive and you believe that humans are capable of being active and smart about adaptation and doing that well, why is that not also just as true of mitigation?
4: So the difference between adaptation and mitigation is a free rider issue. The United States right now has not passed a carbon tax. I don't know if it would pass in the room. So a distinction needs to be made. To mitigate carbon, the world—
1: Can you, just for people who are not familiar with the concept of carbon tax, take 15 seconds on that?
4: Higher gas taxes. How many folks vote in favor of that? Mitigation would be for the whole world to agree to raise the price of gasoline by $2 a gallon. That would be a carbon tax. That would accelerate the electric vehicle push. I have worked for 25 years now on climate change adaptation because I'm so worried that the world has not solved the free rider issue that everyone hopes that everyone else will mitigate. In contrast with adaptation, to protect our families, to protect our loved ones, we have incentives to be proactive in seeking solutions to heat, fire risk, flood risk. For any of the plagues that can be named by climate scientists, we have strong incentives to seek solutions, and that creates a market incentive, the invisible hand focused on adaptation.
3: There are lots of scientists who say different things. It's because the uncertainty is huge. The gentleman sitting next to Bjorn has done a study published in 2021. I was asked to review an earlier version of it by one of your co-authors. Tell us how much is the loss of GDP by the end of the century without mitigation and with mitigation.
4: So Kaveh's right that I don't love predicting out to the year 2100, but our estimates are in line with what Bjorn presented, that we predict that at the end of the century, world GNP would be 6% lower than it would have been. And so think of yourself, if you weighed 6% less, are you feeling thin? of and so I'm grateful that you read the paper, but I viewed it as rare. It's in line with what Bjorn presented a couple of minutes ago.
1: Matthew, you are so grateful for every word of yours ever read by anybody. But very charming, actually.
3: Matt, correct me if I'm wrong, but if their mitigation policies are implemented, then what is the loss?
4: So I like your point, but there would be costs incurred for achieving that benefit. So we have to do cost benefit analysis.
3: So what was the number you said in the paper? 1%. So if you stand by the Paris Agreement, and Matt is the first author of that paper, it's 1%. If you add variability within nations, the cost, the GDP loss would be 13%. Read that paper, please. So 13% are lost. That's not my point that if you're right or Nordhaus is right, it's we are all wrong because models are wrong. Model depends on our assumptions. What we don't tell you is our assumptions, and we make all these assumptions. Tell me one model in the world that has projected the future of COVID-19 crisis correctly. Just one model. All of those models were wrong, but they were useful because they created a sense of urgency to convince the political leaders to take action. People were dying in China, Italy, in Iran. Still, we were dismissing it in the United States, saying that this is like a flu, this is a third world problem, this is a mismanagement problem. When it hit us, when people started dying here, then we took action. Now, you want to gamble with the future?
1: Let Bjorn get into the conversation here. And Bjorn, I'm not sure if you want to take this directly from where Kaveh left it, but I'm interested in the point he made in his opening, which I think he was just now actually fundamentally referring back to, that systems are so complex that your optimism about adaptability, it reflects a naivete about just how bad things could get because we just don't know.
2: Yeah, and I'm also a little surprised about that we want to use our ability to do good policy in COVID as a way to showcase how we should be doing it in this. I think we all agree that I think most governments came out really badly in pretty much all of this. I don't think modeling came out particularly good, but, and this is very important, what really mattered in both COVID and in what we're gonna do with climate is how resilient we are as societies. So what we found, for instance, for COVID was that it really mattered that we trust each other, that we have good information systems, that we have good understanding of what are the health parameters that we need and that we can get that implemented. What that really tells us is it's again about adaptation. And that goes to your question and really...
1: Wait, I just want to say I'd love Michelle to get into the conversation.
2: Sure.
1: If you want this opening, Michelle, to jump in, or you can yield to Kaveh.
5: Absolutely. Well, this really is about decision-making and action under uncertainty. I mean, if you see smoke coming out of a house, you don't know if it's going to burn down the whole building or the temperature or all these other little details, but you know that you shouldn't run into the house unless you're a fireman with a fire hose. And there's so many situations where we've got enough of a warning that we know we need to act. And as humans, we tend to either be overconfident about our ability to handle something, or if it's so big and overwhelming, we just say, okay, well, someone else can deal with it. Let's just think about something else. These are biases that every day get in the way of dealing with things. And no, we don't know what's going to happen. But what I'm pretty sure of is that if we want adaptation,

0: is can extreme climb. You will so big in your paper than me
1: as
0: an audience question.
2: My question is, given that it's all very uncertain, how do we go about making a decision whether or not we're going to spend $1 trillion, $100 trillion, or $1 million trillion on this problem?
0: That is such a well-formed question. That's the model. Who would like to take it first? Either side.
3: I'm happy to.
0: Go for it.
3: Well, I think the biggest thing is, you know, what are you getting on your return for that investment? And I think you're going to get a lot bigger return on your investment in mitigation right now, because if it's something that's clean tech, it's going to clean the air, it's going to make energy and transport much less expensive, that it's going to address some health problems from the reduction in particulate matter in the air, and then that's going to go on into the future, and that's going to make it more possible for people who want to adapt. Adaptation often just stops with what you do, and then the next time the sea levels rise further, then it doesn't work anymore. So I would look at the total return on your investment, and mitigation is it.
4: And Michelle is exactly right. Unfortunately, she's exactly wrong on the numbers. I mean, we know these numbers. Most of the stuff that you spend on mitigation will have very little impact far out into the future. So you're fundamentally saying, all right, let's spend an enormous amount of money. So for instance, the Bank of America estimate that going net zero will cost us about $5 trillion a year. That's a lot of money. Of course, nobody's actually gonna come up with that money. But $5 trillion a year, and yet the net benefits will only start towards the second part of the century. However, if you invest in adaptation, you can help people now. And especially, of course, when you worry about poor people, the question is, do you worry about helping poor people now, or do you worry about helping them ineffectively in 100 years when they're much richer? And the overwhelming estimate is that you should help them now with the things that they actually need, much of which is adaptation, but also many, many other things like not dying from tuberculosis and malaria and all these other things. So again, there is very good evidence, and I totally agree that we should look at what's the cost and the benefits, but it gives you a very different answer.
0: We have a question that came in on Slido from Jeremy. I'm not sure where you are out there, but I want to take your question. Do you support increased use of nuclear power in addition to renewables? If not, why not, in the light of dangers of climate change? I feel that that's a question more to your side, so.
5: Just because I'm Iranian?
0: No.
5: See, don't profile me. No,
3: well,
5: I get that question at the border every time I cross. But listen, this is a, this, you know, so I you know, I
0: and
5: I
0: Michelle can join this question as well. Okay.
5: I told you that I have a lot in common with Bjorn when it comes to thinking. We have a lot of defective policies. We have a lot of biases. We reject a lot of things that we don't like or have a bad memory of, or we rush into making some big decisions. Now, when it comes to nuclear, at least our studies show that when you consider their different footprints, water footprint, carbon footprint, land footprint, and cost. And by the way, carbon should not be the only driver of making decisions. There are also other footprints to think about. Nuclear can be a promising source of energy. Now, this is a scary thing to say because of the history of nuclear and what we have seen so far in different parts of the world. So what we have seen so far is that nuclear energy can be abused in certain ways. You know, I think if you...
0: Yeah.
5: You know, and then the issue of waste and ethical responsibilities and so on. So when it comes to innovation and new technology and so on, there is a new generation of nuclear energy that at the micro scale that is being promising. Still, we don't know enough about
0: it. Okay, let me just take that to the other side.
4: So fundamentally, nuclear is not dangerous, but it is very costly. And so in most places, new third generation nuclear is not particularly a good idea. We see that in the UK and Finland, many other places have become incredibly expensive. But don't shut down existing nuclear power plants. You've just paid for them. You've already committed yourself to paying the decommissioning cost. When they're running, they're incredibly cheap. So it's very, very stupid to shut down like the US and Germany has been doing. Please don't do that.
0: And that concludes round two of this debate, where our resolution is, can humans adapt to climate change? And that's the question we're asking. And here's where we are. We are about to hear brief closing statements from each debate.

0: How will California adapt to climate change? We will pinpoint where is the areas without fire risk and flood risk. We will upzone there. We will use insurance pricing to nudge people to higher ground where they will be safer. How will India adapt to climate change? Folks, urbanization and moving to cities such as Richmond, such as New Delhi, is a way to adapt because urbanization and education go hand in hand. Farmers face a challenge in adapting relative to urbanites. And so in thinking of your children's future, I am optimistic about my son's future because of human ingenuity. And so I ask you to support the proposal tonight. Thank you.
1: Thank you, Matthew Kahn. And here to argue for the last time on the no side, Michelle Wooker.
2: So do we notice climate change right now? I live in Chicago. I have a view of Lake Michigan from my office window. The lake actually laps up against my building. And at one point in the last several years, the lake was up 40 feet over the previous record. And I noticed this because when I moved there 8 years ago, I had an idiot puppy who would run around barking her fool head off on the dog beach, which is now under 20-something odd feet of water. This is what you might call a first world problem. And it really is. And that's actually my point, is that as we were talking about, developing countries are most at risk from climate change. They are the ones who will benefit most from mitigation measures. And the mitigation measures in those countries, as they grow and need more energy, will yield a huge, huge benefit. The questions we're asking tonight are related to that. Are we okay with living in such a way that the rich countries can do what they need to adapt, but everyone else in the world can't? If you think that the ethical and practical answer to those questions is no, then I urge you to vote no on the resolution tonight. Thank you.
1: Thank you, Michelle Wooker. And one more word from the yes side, Bjorn Lomborg, ladies and gentlemen, Bjorn Lomborg.
3: Thank you. I feel like our opponents here are trying to sort of switch the conversation to say, do you want to be good people or do you want to vote yes, right? They're basically trying to shame you into saying, no, you should vote no because we shouldn't adapt. We should spend lots and lots of money on cutting carbon emissions. Let's just think about that for a second. How successful have we been so far? Well, in a surprisingly underreported report from the UN just before COVID hit, the UN Environment Program estimated that the net impact of all climate policies since 2005 has been zero. They said they could not tell the difference between the world that we actually live in and the world that would not have cared about climate change since 2005. So my honored opponents are basically suggesting to you that you should skip what the question says and just vote no because it doesn't feel like we're doing the right thing. I would suggest to you humbly that you should answer the question and that we should do the smart stuff and that we should actually do the stuff that will not only help rich people, but that is also what poor people both can afford and will help them a lot more as they're poor. Thank you.
1: Thank you, Bjorn Lomborg. And our final statement will be arguing the no answer to the question. Here is Kaveh Madani.
4: So I think the two of us are here to say that mitigation is needed in addition to adaptation, and you cannot count on our smartness because we might get everything wrong. Now, if we are thinking that we don't know a lot, we become less arrogant and we try to understand what is going on. And as Bjorn is saying correctly, we have to come up with better ways of implementing policies and designing them. Current policies are a lot of them are defective. They might even have the unintended consequences that make things worse. But that doesn't mean that we should give up on mitigations because in the future we get smart and we will find the solution. And let me say this loudly, that climate change is only one of the byproducts of unsustainable development. Only one of them. There are lots of other things that we need to address. And if we, and investing

0: understand poverty alleviation, and as a person coming from the developing world, and I understand this is very much needed, you know, investing in fixing this issue, improving health, and so many other things. All of these are indeed mitigation measures to increase the capacity of those societies to adapt. So if you want to stick to ethics and think about the justice and think about the all of the world, not we as in the people in this room, but as the all the humans in this planet, on this planet, please vote no.
1: All right, that concludes round three, and that also concludes the argumentation section of this debate. And now it's time to learn which side has changed the most minds. So on the first vote, 61% of you said yes to the question, can humans adapt to climate change? 23 said no. 16% were undecided. On the second vote, the team that was arguing yes, their first vote was 61%. Their second vote was 50%, which I think tells you where this is going to go. The team on the other side arguing no, their first vote was 23%. Their second vote was 42%. So they pulled over 19 percentage points. So I want to say this, however, both sides always pull over people to their side. And the really, our whole point in doing this is not saying who's right and who's not. We just want to hear the conversation and the argument, and we want to see how you all reacted to it. And we've heard you react to it, and we appreciate that. But more than that, we appreciate that the debaters got here and presented the best arguments that they could. It's clear this argument is not done. We're going to be hearing about it a lot more into the future, and maybe we hope to do some of that on this stage. To all four of you, thank you. To this audience, thank you. I'm John Donvan. We'll see you next time. Hi all, John Donvan speaking to you from that very future, or at least a few years into it, to give you a brief update on what has happened since the debate. A few short months after these arguments were made, President Biden passed his major legislation, the Inflation Reduction Act, which heavily invested in cutting emissions and gave hope that political will for mitigation efforts can materialize. However, since President Trump came back into office, not only did he step back from the international climate agenda by withdrawing from the Paris Climate Agreement for a second time, he's also rolled back many of the efforts made by Biden and expanded the subsidies and tax cuts for fossil fuels. So the debate on this question continues. And before we wrap, I want to invite you to join us at our Substack page to tell us your thoughts and feelings on this topic, climate change adaptation or mitigation. We'd love to hear from you. And thank you for tuning in. As a nonprofit, our work is made possible by listeners like you, by the Rosenkranz Foundation, and by supporters of Open to Debate. Robert Rosenkranz is our chairman. Our CEO is Leah Matthau. That is it for this week. I'm John Donvan. Join me next week for more Open to Debate.

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3: Just say it with confidence. 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Hosts Gray Wheeler and DJ Eric Maddox discuss anything and everything from the Filthy 15 of the mid-80s to the rise of UK punk in the late 70s. 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It's Just Say It With Confidence, a talk show about music, every Friday night at 9 p.m. right here on 107.9 WRFA LP.
4: Coming up next, Governor Hochul says the Trump administration's tariff policy is hurting New York farmers. We'll report on one county in the state that says it will not follow a new law that bars police agencies from cooperating with ICE. And we'll have an update on a man that wants to test howitzer cannons in the Adirondacks. Those stories and more next on the Legislative Gazette.

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UUPinfo.org.

0: Governor Kathy Hochul opened the New York State Fair on Wednesday this week with a message to President Donald Trump. Back off with the tariff policy that is hurting New York farmers and ruining relations between Americans and Canadians. The New York Public News Network's Ellen Abbott with more.
1: Trump tariffs are touching the entire agriculture spectrum in New York State. That, along with poor relations between the U.S. and Canada, has grape growers like Scott Osborne, co-owner of Fox Run Vineyards, losing tourism dollars from Canadians.
2: The economic impact of that is huge. And, you know, they'll buy my wines in my cafe or they'll buy the wines while they're staying.
1: Brian Reeves grows fruits and vegetables in Onondaga County. He says the cost of equipment made in Canada has skyrocketed, with suppliers not sure what's happening next.
3: They shake their head and say, well, today, here's what the price is, but I can't quote you a month ahead, or I don't know.
1: Apple farmer Jim Bittner owns an orchard in Niagara County and says the uncertainty means he doesn't know whether to plant fruit trees on 100 acres of empty land, complaining that there's just no certainty what's going on next year or the year after that as far as trade goes.
4: About 30% of all the apples grown in the United States need to be exported. We don't consume them here. And our two biggest customers is Canada and Mexico. And to get into a squabble with the two of them doesn't do us any good.
1: Hochul says these are the stories that have frustrated her with the Trump administration, and the reason New York State has come up with a tariff relief fund.
5: You can only invest in the short term, not the long term, because you don't know what the world's going to bring, especially with these tariffs that have just started in the last couple of years, right?
4: And the uncertainty is just nerve-wracking.
1: Hochul expects those funds to be released to farmers this fall. At the New York State Fair in Syracuse, Ellen Abbott for the New York Public News Network.
0: A New York State law now bars police agencies from maintaining 287G cooperation agreements with U.S. Immigration and Customs Enforcement. Most counties with those agreements have already agreed to comply, but there's at least one holdout. The Legislative Gazette's Grant Ashley with that story.
6: Rensselaer County officials say they will be suing the state in federal court to keep their 287G agreement with ICE in place. The lawsuit was not available on the U.S. court system's online document database as of Tuesday afternoon, but officials say it will be filed imminently. The court system's FAQ page says newly filed cases typically appear within 24 hours. The Rensselaer County Sheriff's Office's 287G agreement allows deputies to identify immigrants in the county jail and initiate immigration proceedings against them on behalf of ICE. The county has initiated deportation proceedings against 9 immigrants under the program since it signed the agreement in 2018. County officials say they received no money from the federal government to participate in the program. 287G agreements in other parts of New York allowed officers to make immigration-related arrests, to serve and execute immigration warrants on those in their custody, or both. Rensselaer County Sheriff Kyle Borgalt said at a press conference Tuesday that he'll be a plaintiff in the case. He says sheriffs should be free to make decisions about 287G agreements locally, but he argues that the state law doesn't recognize Rensselaer County's agreement was different from others in the state.
7: Our deputies are not out driving around looking for undocumented immigrants. They are not conducting immigration checkpoints. They are not making immigration-related traffic stops. They are not riding around our communities with ICE agents looking for people to arrest. Our participation occurs inside the Rensselaer County Jail, and let me say it again, involving individuals who have already been arrested and brought into our facility.
6: Individuals held in county jails have been charged with a crime, but they haven't necessarily been convicted. Borgalt and Rensselaer County Executive Steve McLaughlin have for months said they planned to ignore the state law, even after the state attorney general's office ordered them to comply in July. They've argued the 287G agreement allows them to keep communities safer by helping them to identify and quickly deport immigrants in the county jail who might be violent criminals.
8: We'll see you in court, Governor. Because the governor and the AG actions, because of their action, we're not left feeling safer. Instead, we're asking, who's next? In Rensselaer County, we don't stand for it. And as I always say, leaders lead. We want to keep our people safe. We want to keep this community safe. We're doing the right thing.
6: Governor Kathy Hochul signed the Local Cops, Local Crimes Act into law in May. She says the law ensures that local police departments and sheriff's offices are focused on solving violent crimes and not wasting resources on civil immigration enforcement. Hochul didn't mention Rensselaer County by name, but she had a stern message for any law enforcement agencies that maintained 287G agreements.
9: Let me be clear. Any police department or sheriff's office that disobeys this law, that maintains any agreement with ICE will face legal action. And to those suing us, those trying to block the implementation of this law, tried before and failed. Our law has been already upheld by courts. But if you're trying it again, I say bring it on.
6: Hochul was referring to an ongoing lawsuit brought by the federal government against New York State to overturn the Local Cops Local Crimes Act. A federal court judge in that case allowed New York to continue enforcing its ban on 287G agreements while litigation continues, citing a similar ban on the agreements in New Jersey that was allowed to stand. The judge in the New York case agreed to temporarily block New York's ban on ICE agents wearing masks. For the New York Public News Network, I'm Grant Ashley.

0: You are listening to the Legislative Gazette, a program about New York State government and politics. I'm David Gustina. This week, I sat down with Blair Horner, senior policy advisor for NYPIRG, the New York Public Interest Research Group, to talk about the data center moratorium.
1: For the listeners, the type of data centers we're talking about are the big ones that are moving in to really generate the computing power for AI and some of these other big high-tech activities. And these data centers, New York has a bunch already, so it's not like we don't have any. But really, the sort of ground zero has been Northern Virginia, where these data centers exist. And they have an enormous impact on residential utility rates, electricity rates, because they use up so much power. They also have an impact on drinking waters, on water supplies, because they use up a lot of water to cool the thousands of computers that are inside these gigantic facilities. And they also generate noise. There are people in Northern Virginia who've commented that there's a constant hum and their houses vibrate depending how close they are. So as these bigger data centers move into New York, because New York has one of the key things that a lot of the rest of the country is increasingly losing, which is access to water supplies, the moratorium idea was, why don't we just wait a year or so and figure out how we're going to handle this so that, one, electric utility ratepayers don't pay more than they do already, which is already high in New York. Two, that they're not designing the system to divert energy away from the existing grid to these data centers, which effectively raise the rates. And then three, that we're looking at the impacts on drinking water supplies and noise. And so the headlong rush to build them, which is really being pushed by these giant tech companies, has profound impacts on the communities and the areas in which they get built. And so New York's regulatory structure is not set up for these things. And so the idea of the moratorium is to deal with that. Now, the governor has issued an executive order, effectively putting in place a moratorium for a year starting in when she signed the executive order, which I think was in July. The legislation that passed both houses is similar to what the governor wanted, but covers more data centers.
0: It's a little bit stricter.
1: It's stricter in terms of the regulatory side, but it covers more data centers because the size of the data center
0: right.
1: can be smaller to be covered under the legislation.
0: 20 meg.
1: That's right, and the governor's executive order is 50. So we think the governor did the right thing. She should also then do the right thing and sign the legislation so that New Yorkers, ratepayers, and the environment is protected.
0: How does that, Blair, jive with how she's handled the climate law, in which she's garnered delays in implementing the climate goals of the state?
1: This really is infuriating because back in 2019, I think it was, Governor Andrew Cuomo brings in former Vice President Al Gore, who's been on a crusade about climate change, to sign a new law into effect that set standards, benchmarks, for New York State reaching a goal by the middle of this century of net zero carbon emissions in response to climate change, because climate change is primarily driven by the burning of fossil fuels, oil, coal, gas. And then nothing happens, right? So the reports come out, the state comptroller says the permitting process is too slow, outside groups review what state agencies are doing, they're not really issuing orders or anything consistent with the law, COVID doesn't help. And fast forward to 7 years later, Governor Hochul comes in and says, we can't meet these goals because they're too strong. That's not true. Europe is meeting these similar goals.
0: And she had her agency, NYSERDA, put out a report saying so.
1: It's not even a report. It was a two-page document that they never really ever justified where they came up with the numbers from. And the proposal was never put in writing. The governor wrote an op-ed for one of the online news outlets. Yeah. That was it. And so not only was it bad public policy, in our opinion, to deal with the climate law by weakening it, but the process by which the law was changed was terrible. There was never a proposal advanced to the public. Everything was done after the public hearing process on the budget had occurred, and it was completely hammered out behind closed doors with no real meaningful public input. And so it was terrible in terms of the climate generally. The state could have met the goals if they had tried, and they didn't try hard enough. And the process by which the law was changed was terrible. So we think it's bad. Now, the governor and the legislature, when they finally cobbled together a deal, did leave in place the mid-century goal of net zero by the year 2050. But the reason why you had these interim goals to get there is because government, like all humans, puts everything off to the last minute And when it comes to changing your economy from one based on power from fossil fuels versus power from renewables, you can't do it at the last minute. So we'll see if the governor's new sort of paradigm for how to get there works.
0: That's Blair Horner, senior policy advisor for NYPERG.

0: You are listening to the Legislative Gazette, a program about New York State government and politics. I'm David Gustina. Treated sewage sludge, or biosolids, on farmland has been a big issue in recent years. It's risen to the attention of the New York State Senate, which has advanced a bill that would put a 5-year pause on new biosolid processing applications. Proponents argue biosolids supply essential nutrients to crops while adding organic matter to soil and diverting the sludge from landfills. Opponents warn of the accumulation of harmful heavy metals and potential exposure to PFAS chemicals, which have been linked to several ill health effects, including cancer. The Legislative Gazette's Aaron Shella Levine spoke with Galassia Grassetto, the director of a new documentary called The Sludge War.
1: Yeah, so I moved into what I thought was a very safe neighborhood in California. It was suburban and everything, you know, looked fine on the surface. And at night, there was a smell that came in that was really suffocating. And I couldn't figure out where it was coming from, what it was. And about a year in of just researching, like, what could be happening in this community, I found an article and it said that sewage sludge had been spread in the community. And like, I felt like my life was turned upside down, really. And I was shocked to hear that. And so I had never heard of that term before, and that started this 5-year investigation into sludge.
2: So like you just said, this documentary has been 5 years in the making. That's quite, you know, a long time. How has the public perception of sewage sludge, you know, biosolids, changed over that 5 years in the process of making this film?
1: Oh, that is such a great question. It has changed so much. So when I first started, my community had really been silenced and told that, you know, this stuff is safe and you're misguided if you believe that it's not, if you believe that it's unsafe. So I came from the safe really being the status quo, which was the EPA's position, the government's position, basically anywhere you looked, that was the narrative. And so just on a logical level, I felt like, how could this be safe, right? It's industrial waste, hospital waste. And so I really set out on a journey to figure out, is it safe or is it not safe? And that's really the first kind of half of the investigation. Since then, the state of Maine became, well, the first state in U.S. history to ban sludge, which was huge. You know, there's been a lot of local bans in New York, moratoriums in Albany. And so, and now I know the state is trying to push for a 5-year moratorium. So it's changed a lot. It's been in the news. And so there's a lot more support for communities that are affected by this to say, look, hey, this has been covered in the New York Times. This has been covered in the Guardian. Whereas, you know, it wasn't the same when I started.
2: You know, right here in Saratoga County, just up the road in Moreau, we, in the past couple of years, had a sewage sludge treatment plant proposed. And since nixed, it would produce biosolids for farmlands. What kind of success stories, if any, have you seen over the past 5 years of putting this film together?
1: You know, this has been going on for 40 years, trying to fight this. And there are success stories. I feel like if people come together and really fight it and organize, you can stop it from coming into your community. And I've been to communities that have done that. I mean, and look at Maine, right? But it's difficult when a company is already in a community to get them out. And from my research, I've seen that, like in a newspaper, they'll put nutrient storage facility or tree farm, but it's actually this like massive sewage sludge, like toxic lagoon. But you're saying it's a nutrient storage facility. So somebody that doesn't know, they're not going to go and say like, oh, they're not going to second guess it. And so, yeah, it's just really, it's tough. the language that is used. It's like super greenwashed. And so, yeah. But the film shows that other countries have come up with different solutions and they don't land spread. Like Switzerland banned land spreading in 2003. And their environmental protection agency basically said, like, this stuff is dangerous. It contains all these heavy metals, toxic chemicals. And so there are solutions out there. We just need to prioritize public health and protect our land and our water.
2: You know, for you, again, over the past 5 years of getting this film done, what's been the largest takeaway for you?
1: I think the biggest thing is awareness. In the documentary, you'll see that it's been intentionally hidden from the public through internal memos and government documents. And so I think most Americans are still not aware that this happens and that people can send their kids to school and they'll play on it in a football field or even a professional stadium, bring it into their homes as organic compost that you can buy at a store. And so what I would really like to see in this next year is massive awareness so that everybody can have a choice when it comes to, like, what are you bringing into your home? Like, what affects my health? I really believe in that. And then I think that there needs to be a total ban on sludge nationwide. At least it should not be spread where we grow our food or in our gardens and our schools. So we need to start looking at what can, you know, solutions. And basically, I think our government needs to acknowledge that there is a problem because they haven't really come forward and said, hey, this is an issue, and said we need to do something different.
0: The Legislative Gazette's Aaron Shella Levine with Galassia Grisetto, the director of a new documentary called The Sludge War. You are listening to the Legislative Gazette, a program about New York State government and politics. I'm David Gustina. A man wants to test howitzer cannons in the Adirondacks, but amid some public outcry, the permit application is stuck in legal limbo. The New York Public News Network's Pat Bradley reports on why the applicant himself and environmental groups in opposition to the Lewis County howitzer testing site agree on the need to stop a legal hearing, just not on the reason for doing so.
3: The foundation was set up to be totally independent of the company, and it cannot be controlled by the company. And I think that's probably why Magnum is trying to abolish it. What they're doing is illegal, and, you know, they're looking for excuses. So they insisted on this special audit. You know, the foundation conducts an independent audit on its own every year, but they wanted their own special one. And the foundation agreed to it on the condition that they share the results of the audit. They share the audit with the foundation. So Magnum has said the audit shows the irregularities. And if that's the case, let's see it. They refused to share it. The foundation has done nothing illegal, has done nothing unethical.
4: Ben, the foundation had to vacate its offices this week. The release from the foundation said it was planning to suspend operations at the end of the year if the lawsuit doesn't work out properly. But Magnum then ordered that it vacate its corporate offices this week. So how are operations going to work? Are they going to be in limbo between now and the end of the year? What's going to be happening?
3: I'm not really clear on how the foundation is going to continue to do its work, but I am really clear that this is just a systematic effort to rid Ben & Jerry's of the values that built the company for the last half century. As soon as they became the owner, first they fired the CEO, who was a 30-year employee who worked himself all the way up from tour guide. Then they dismantled the entire independent board of directors, totally illegal. And now they're getting rid of the foundation, also totally illegal. what made Ben & Jerry's into what it is today is a social mission and an independent board that is the guardians of the flame, the guardians of the spirit and the soul of the company. And I'm working to get the company owned by socially aligned investors.
4: Ben, when we take a look at the social justice mission that you and Jerry and other folks at the foundation have been supporting for so long, has this whole controversy already affected that work? And how much does it worry you in the future that some of these social justice efforts could go by the wayside?
3: I'm very worried about the social justice efforts going by the wayside. You know, Ben & Jerry's has been in the forefront of the movement for socially conscious businesses. You know, stripping Ben & Jerry's of its heart and its values is a real setback for that whole movement. You know, Ben & Jerry's can go on to continue to fight for justice if we're able to free it from the claws and jaws of the Magna Monster.
4: Ben Cohen, when we look at the foundation, how much funding that it distributes is at risk?
3: Well, I believe that it has distributed about $40 million over its lifetime. You know, the amount of money that it gets each year is related to how much ice cream gets sold. So I think that it gets about $7 million a year that it then has been granting to small grassroots advocacy groups that are working for racial justice or economic justice against job discrimination, trying to help immigrants. That's what it's been doing. And the beautiful thing about the foundation is that it funds small organizations kind of before they're able to get funding from other foundations. And then once they get the funding from Ben & Jerry's, they have more credibility. And then they're able to get other donations and grow.
4: Ben Cohen, if you thought it would be necessary, would you found a new foundation to continue the work?
3: I think that Ben & Jerry's is a phenomenon. It took 50 years to build it. There's nothing that could replace the Ben & Jerry's Foundation or the social mission of Ben & Jerry's, the company.
4: In an email to WAMC, Magnum Ice Cream says it is, quote, deeply disappointed to read the press release from the Ben & Jerry's Foundation trustees regarding the foundation, an organization which has to date received $60 million from Unilever, the Magnum Ice Cream Company. The decision to suspend operations is entirely down to the trustees and their decision to ignore the findings of an independent audit and failure to put in place basic good governance, much to our dismay, unquote. Magnum adds that the foundation, quote, mischaracterizes events past and present, unquote, and disputes many of the claims offered by Cohen and foundation trustees. A Magnum spokesman notes that the independent audit had been agreed to and a summary of results were provided to the foundation's president. Quote, the findings found clear conflicts of interest and a lack of governance and financial controls, with the foundation making grants to organizations where board trustees held senior positions and even received compensation, unquote. Magnum also rebuffs claims that foundation staff are totally independent and, quote, not Ben & Jerry's employees, despite utilizing Ben & Jerry's offices and systems, unquote. As for Cohen's hopes to buy back the ice cream company, Magnum states, quote, Ben & Jerry's is not for sale and is thriving as part of the Magnum Ice Cream Company, unquote.
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11: This is Green Street, the Environmental Health Show, greenstreetnews.org, Patty and Doug Wood, and our worldwide network of experts here every week to help you navigate your way through this increasingly toxic world. Welcome back. It's raining plastic. Every drop of rain that comes down from the sky anywhere in the world contains microscopic pieces of plastic. But that's not the only bad news about plastic particles. It turns out they're also in every breath you take. Even in the most pristine places on the planet, the highest elevations on Earth, you can't escape the plastic pollution that comes from years and years of making plastic and throwing it away. Now, like a boomerang, the plastic is coming back to us, and there's almost nothing you can do to avoid it. Today on Green Street, we'll talk with a young scientist who spent years of her life studying how those tiny pieces of plastic find their way around the world, and she'll join us in a few minutes to talk about her research and what we can do about this problem. But first, some of the headlines of the week. And speaking of plastic, I think you have some news articles for us this week.
12: It's really hard to find articles that don't have some connection to plastics.
11: Yeah.
12: This one is about microplastics changing your insides in unexpected ways, written by Jasmine Laws. A new study has shown that microplastics can alter gut microbiome, where those changes resemble patterns associated with depression and colorectal cancer. Christian Parker-Deutsch, lead author of the study, said, "We live in a close relationship with our gut microbiome, and even subtle changes could have implications for our health. Given the prevalence of plastic use in today's environment," Deutsch said that people are constantly exposed through food, water, air, and even everyday items like clothing and packaging. And the particles have already been found in various parts of the human body, including the gut and the bloodstream. He added that research also estimates a person's weekly intake of microplastics could be as high as the equivalent of a credit card.
11: Mm-hmm.
12: This is weekly, though these numbers are still uncertain, which he says highlights the importance of treating plastic pollution as a serious public health issue.
11: You know, Patty, it's interesting that each medical specialty that's focusing in on, you know, the gut bacteria or this disease or that disease, they're all finding plastic.
12: Oh,
11: they're
12: yeah.
11: They're all beginning beginning to pull this web together.
12: That's right.
11: And see that plastic is affecting everything in the body.
12: Yeah. Well, this is an interesting ending here. Paper cups lined with polyethylene, which are used by many coffee chains across the nation, should state that each cup releases not billions, but literally trillions, each cup, trillions of nanoplastics per serving.
11: Yeah, I don't see this.
12: And this was a U.S. government study.
11: I don't see this happening, Patty.
12: Yeah.
11: I don't think Starbucks is going to start printing on their cup. This cup releases trillions.
12: Trillions of nanoplastics.
11: In every
12: cup. This cup. No. It all has to do is say, this cup of coffee that you just purchased is going to release trillions of nanoplastics into your body.
11: Yeah, I'm not seeing that happening. I'm not seeing any.
12: Wow.
11: I'm not seeing Dunkin' or Starbucks, you know, picking up on this. Wow, that's just unbelievable.
12: Yeah, and that's a U.S. government study. That is not, you know, something that people are going to argue with from the other side that think that plastics are just fine.
11: Well, I've got some good news about solar. The rest of the world is quickly passing us by when it comes to renewable energy. For the first month ever, solar power provided the largest share of electricity in the European Union this past June. Solar generated 25% of the electricity they were using, compared to nuclear at 21%, gas 15%, wind 14%, hydro 12%, and coal
13: dirty coal down at 8%. But this is only the third month that solar has been the EU's largest source of power. Record solar output across Europe coincided with relatively high summer power demand, driven partially by demand for cooling due to the record-breaking heat waves. It's been awful in Europe.
12: Yeah.
13: Solar helped sustain power supplies as other power sources struggled in hot and still conditions. For comparison, the U.S. produces only between 7 and 8% of its energy from solar. On July 4th, the Trump administration cut government subsidies for new solar and wind power projects as part of the Big Beautiful Bill. However, billions of dollars in annual tax breaks, cheap land access, and financial incentives remain for the oil and gas industry. This just makes no sense to anybody. Anyway, that's where we are with solar. What else you got? Do you have anything that's not plastic?
12: No. Sorry.
13: All right. All right. Last one. Go ahead.
12: All right. Well, this is really important. This was a leaked memo showing how the U.S. aims to weaken global limits on plastic pollution. Washington Post. The United States has doubled down on its opposition to plastic production limits in global treaty talks, according to a diplomatic memo reviewed by the Washington Post. They are pushing to create a broad loophole to disregard the treaty on national security grounds.
13: Oh, come on.
12: Global plastic pollution has ballooned to more than 57 million tons per year.
13: It's unbelievable to have these two news stories at the same time.
12: Unbelievable.
13: On the one hand, we're finding microplastics in the human body at an alarming rate and associated with all kinds of conditions. Mm-hmm. And on the other hand, we have the Trump administration trying to weaken any effort
12: 100%.
13: To slow down the production of plastic.
12: Yep. Okay, the leaked document called for a pragmatic treaty that includes a provision allowing for countries to take any measures they consider necessary to protect national security.
13: Oh, come on.
12: The memo, which emphasizes the need for waste management and private sector investment, argues that any agreement must not undermine national security, critical infrastructure, or supply chains. So we have Andreas Eriksson, Norway's Minister of Climate and the Environment, sharing, "We do not share the view that restricting specific plastic items that contribute to plastic pollution would pose a threat to economic growth," adding that in countries that have imposed limits on plastic pollution, new and improved business solutions have emerged.
13: Mm-hmm.
12: "The treaty must lead to real changes to tackle plastic pollution. If not, there is no point in having it."
13: Yeah, we're not fooling anybody with this. Everybody can see right through it. It's the United States trying to hold on to its plastic industry and trying to bully the world into going along. National security, come
12: right,
13: on.
12: Right.
13: We need plastic for national security.
12: Managing Director for Global Affairs at the American Chemistry Council, Stuart Harris, said the administration's position is largely aligned with the plastic industries.
13: Yeah, well, there you go. Anyway, well, that's depressing news.
12: Our guest will have some more to say about this.
13: I bet she will.
12: Yeah.
13: All right. Thanks, Patty.
12: You're welcome. Last winter, researchers at NYU Grossman School of Medicine's Departments of Urology and Population Health made a surprising and unsettling discovery. Tiny fragments of plastic were found in 9 out of 10 patients with prostate cancer, and the levels were higher inside tumors than in nearby non-cancerous tissue. Their discovery suggests that ingestion of microplastics may be correlated with an increased risk of prostate and other cancers. More research is needed, of course, to prove a definitive link, but the researchers emphasize the need for stricter regulatory measures to limit the public's exposure to plastic. But is it too late? What if that exposure can't really be controlled?
13: Dr. Janice Braney is an associate professor in the Department of Water, Earth, and Environmental Sciences at Utah State University and the author of numerous studies on microplastics and their ubiquity in our environment. Patty and I spoke with Dr. Braney earlier this week and asked her how she got started studying the plastic issue. Here's our conversation about microplastics with Dr. Janice Braney.
14: I'm an environmental biogeochemist, which is a term that people aren't too familiar with, but basically it means that I use chemistry to try to understand what's happening in the environment. And we really don't know what's in the atmosphere. We do a really poor job across the world monitoring and measuring atmospheric particulates. There's a lot of regulations on PM10 and PM2.5. PM10 is anything smaller than 10 microns. And for reference, a red blood cell is about 8 microns. So we're talking about really, really fine pieces of matter that's in the environment. And those are regulated because they have human health consequences. And then we can go even further to PM2.5, which is anything smaller than 2.5 microns, which can, through your lungs, get into your bloodstream and then up around your body through your circulatory system. So those size ranges are regulated often because they're produced by industry and secondary reactions that happen in the atmosphere from vehicle emissions and urban emissions. So we monitor those particle sizes, but we don't monitor anything bigger than that. And since I was interested in dust, I started monitoring things that were bigger than PM10. And I was really interested in what it is, what it's made out of, what are we seeing? And so I partnered with the National Atmospheric Deposition Program and set up a monthly dry and wet deposition monitoring network across the Western United States. And then I started looking at the samples, and the first thing I saw was a blue fiber. And initially I was like, oh no, did a piece of my shirt end up in my sample? And I was concerned that maybe I wasn't as careful as I thought. But then as I was looking around the sample, I saw pink beads and pink fibers and green fibers and films. And I just saw every color imaginable, every shape imaginable. And then I was still like, okay, I want to make sure that this is actually plastic and what I think it is. Because at this point, no one had talked about this. No one had conceived that this might be happening. And I was worried that what I was looking at were maybe bits of brightly colored beetles. And I just didn't know that that's what bugs look like. So I contacted a few entomologists and I sent them some pictures. And I was like, you know, is this plastic?
15: What do you think? Do you recognize anything?
14: Is this a beetle wing or some, you know? Yeah. And they emailed me back and said, these are not insects. Right. And so then I was like, okay, this is plastic. And then I sort of reshifted my focus to try to understand how much plastic was in the atmosphere and where it was coming from. And so I spent a good chunk of time on this. So I didn't have any funding and I didn't have any grad students. So all this work was done on my own spare time. And I had 12 sites at the time that was collecting monthly dry deposition and weekly wet deposition. And I started just counting and measuring everything that I saw. And once I had a data set, started to try to understand where was this coming from and looking at back trajectory models. And from that initial paper, I just looked at really remote locations. So these are sites that are, you know, up to 300 kilometers from a major urban center. So these are, you know, wildland areas. And one thing that was really evident is that what came out with rain was much larger than what came out dry. Mm. And that tells us that what's coming out dry, like on a beautiful sunny day like it is here in Utah, is coming from much higher up in the atmosphere and it's coming from further away versus the particles that are coming in with rain are more local. And I found that with the rain deposition, we could see when the air mass passed through a major urban center before it arrived at our site, that it was picking up a lot more material. So it's like if you have a storm front moving, it's generating a lot of energy, a lot of wind, it's picking up stuff up off the ground and then raining it out. So, you know, if it moved through Denver Fort Collins before it got to Rocky Mountain National Park, it was raining way more plastic than if it had come from the west.
16: Let me stop you for a second. Sure. Just what does a collection site look like?
14: Oh, that's a great question. So the National Atmospheric Deposition Program has been monitoring wet deposition since the 1970s, I think, for a really long time. They measure rain weekly, and the instrument that they're using is a wet and dry collections unit. So it's got two receptacles and there's a lid that moves. So when it's not raining, there's a bucket that is essentially open to the atmosphere and there is a lid on the wet deposition side. Then when it starts to rain, it hits a sensor that when it gets wet, it triggers the lid to move over the dry side. And there's a heater on that sensor. So when it stops raining, it evaporates that water and then triggers the lid to move back over the rain bucket.
15: That's so cool.
14: Yeah, it's very cool. It's very simple technology. And they weren't using the dry side. So they were just using the wet side, and they could collect just rain deposition, so they were able to isolate their samples from dry deposition, complicating any of their measurements. But they weren't using the wet side. So I saw this as a real opportunity because I could capitalize on their network and the manpower that exists. There's technicians to go out to these sites every Tuesday. Wow. But I needed to design something that would work because you can't just use the bucket. You know, wind is going to scour what's in there. You could have bugs falling in there. There's a high potential for contamination, but there's also nothing to retain anything that falls in there. So I designed a sampler that could fit into that unit, and I would send it out to the sites sterilized. They would deploy it for me. Then a month later, they would cap it and send it back to me for processing.
13: You're listening to Green Street, and our guest today is Dr. Janice Braney, Associate Professor in the Department of Water, Earth, and Environmental Sciences at Utah State University.
16: So talk to us about the sequence of events. So you got this back in the lab, you looked at the sample, you found these threads, or what were they, pieces of
14: plastic? Very brightly colored fragments. They looked like plastic to me, but I wasn't sure. You know, there are brightly colored insects out there. So I wanted to make sure that
15: that it really was plastic. And you found out that it was.
14: Yeah. Yeah.
15: So now what?
14: Well, so then I spent all my evenings and weekends looking at samples and measuring them and counting them and classifying them and amassed this data set of deposition by month across 12 different sites in the Western United States. And I wanted to look deeper and see, where are these plastics coming from? How far are they traveling? Do we see relationships to human use? Mm-hmm. Turns out we don't at all. You know, what are potential drivers? And so we saw a relationship to the air mass movement. So if we had the jet stream dipping far south, we saw more plastic being deposited in the Rocky Mountain area. So there was this relationship to broader climate patterns. So that, again, is telling us that these plastics, they're moving high in the atmospheric column. They're potentially coming from really far away. So that was the first bit of work that we did. And then I'm not an atmospheric modeler. So I contacted a colleague, Dr. Natalie Mahawald, who is an atmospheric modeler, and asked her if she would partner with me on this project to try to understand where these plastics are coming from and if we could use a model that could help us identify the actual sources.
16: Right.
14: So what we did is that we came up with several different hypotheses as to how plastics might be moving from the ground into the atmosphere. We hypothesized that urban centers might be a major source. That's where we have and use a lot of plastic and generate a lot of waste. We also, you know, directly emit our drier air into the atmosphere. So we thought this could be potentially a big source.
15: Right.
14: We thought that roads would be a good source because tires driving on roads generates a lot of mechanical energy. We also hypothesized that the marine environment would be important because you have waves and churning of material. That's how sea salt aerosols are generated. So plastics could be generated in that same way, especially since they're often less dense than ocean water. They're floating on the surface. We also hypothesized that agriculture could be a reason that we have a lot of microplastics. Agricultural soils tend to have a lot of microplastics in them because we use plastic mulch, and we also use organic fertilizer from wastewater treatment plants. And wastewater treatment plants are really effective at retaining microplastics in the biosolids. And then we turn that into a fertilizer that is full of microplastics and apply it across a field. So we used the data that I had on the deposition and ran a model for that time period with our different hypotheses, seeing how well the model matched our hypotheses. And what we found was initially not quite what we expected. So we found that globally, oceans were the most important, which might make a lot of sense. We've been emitting plastic into the environment, and which ultimately ends up in the ocean for more than 100 years now. So it's been, you know, a long time that we've been putting plastics into the ocean. So there would be a lot to generate into the atmosphere. Mm-hmm. In the terrestrial environment, we found that roads were more correlated to our deposition than urban centers were. And initially we were like, huh, that's interesting. But one of the challenges with having microplastics from urban centers get high enough into the atmospheric column to actually get transported far is that there's a lot of buildings in the way of wind. Yeah. So you can, I now think of cities kind of like Pigpen from Charlie Brown, where they're quite dirty amongst themselves. Our air in this city is going to have a lot more microplastic in it, but it's not necessarily moving high into the atmospheric column where it can be transported far.
16: Okay.
14: So we had oceans, roads, and then ag. And then we had this other category that was a combination of dry land and population centers, kind of where they overlap. And that came out about fourth, and then urban centers was fifth.
16: Hmm. Wow.
15: So I remember reading a news article on our show several months ago about Miami, where they were actually collecting rainwater and looking for microplastics and PFAS. And they found both in the rain water. Yeah. So it is not equally distributed, but it is global. And so what do you think the fix is, Janice?
14: Yeah, I mean, there's no easy answer to that question, because whatever's already in the environment has been circulating through the environment for decades. So just because we noticed it recently doesn't mean it's new, right? It's been around for a long time in our atmosphere, and it's going to stay that way for a long time because plastics don't break down under human timeframes. So they fragment into smaller and smaller pieces. So even if we stopped using plastic today, we would still have microplastics circulating through the environment for quite some time. You know, in terms of solutions, there has to be changes at every scale, from personal decisions to international treaties. And I really hate to put a

0: plastic, cheesy decorations that we put on our lawns. Like, we don't need that kind of stuff, and we could make better decisions about that. But I don't think that those are the biggest problems when it comes to the global pollution problem and, you know, what's driving the release of major sources of environmental microplastics.
1: So let me just ask you, so do you share this work with the medical community? Are they interested in what you have done? Are they concerned that all of these particles are literally finding their way into every living thing on the planet, including us?
0: Yeah, I have been contacted by a handful of medical researchers, and certainly they were, you know, aware. So there was actually a paper in 1997 that was looking at lung tissue from lung cancer patients, and they found microplastics in the lung tissue back then. And they weren't able to say anything conclusive, like whether or not the lesions that they found around the microplastics related to cancer at all. But they did note that the particle sizes were larger than what we typically think gets lodged into lung tissue. Mm. And they thought that perhaps, they use this word biopersistent, that perhaps microplastics are more biopersistent in lung tissue than other natural aerosols that we would cough out, for example, or swallow. So when you inhale large particles, you can cough them up and swallow them. And so you're still ingesting them just through a different pathway. But when they're small and they get lodged into your lung tissue, that's obviously bad for your lung health. But when they are small enough to pass into your bloodstream or move directly into your brain, that's when it gets around your body in a way that's different when you're just ingesting it. And so having microplastics in the atmosphere provides that pathway. Now, right. I was studying outside, and we've known for a long time that microplastic in indoor areas is not great. We have, you know, plastic fibers being generated from carpets and couches and whatnot, and we've actually known that for a long time too. So I don't work directly with people who are examining the impacts of microplastics on humans, but I have been contacted by a number of people who are looking at it in blood and looking at it in lungs and looking at it in different tissues around the body.
1: Right. So I would think that your study is really important for them because you're talking about really tiny pieces.
0: Yes. Yes. Very tiny.
1: And that's what I think the medical community and the medical research community is most concerned about, so that they travel, you know, through the bloodstream to all of our different organs.
0: Yeah. Right. We still have some challenges with identifying microplastics when they're that small. It's technically very difficult to do that. And so that's been, you know, a bit of a struggle, is that we have some access to instrumentation and legitimate instrumentation limitations. But there's been a lot of people doing some really novel things in the physics world, helping people like me identify nanoparticles and stuff like that.
2: So, Janice, when you got the results back, were you depressed? Were you excited? I mean, how do you think about the future?
0: Well, you know, it's I was both. I think I was shocked at every stage of this study. When I first saw the amount of plastics in the first sample I looked at, when I quantified the mass that was being deposited, when I, you know, looked at how far it might be traveling from where it was coming from, I think every single bit of data I got back, I was like, oh my God. And it's hard not to get really depressed and overwhelmed. And that's the reason I got into this field, though, is that I felt that way as an undergraduate when I started taking classes that looked at the natural environment. And I cried a lot as an undergrad because I was just felt so awful for what was happening to the earth, and not just for the sake of the inherent beauty of the earth and the animals that live in it, because of what it meant for humans and how humans are going to suffer and are suffering because of how we're polluting and how the climate is changing. And so I, you know, have this like existential sadness and fear for the trajectory that we're on, which is why I got into this field, with the hopes that if we could understand what we're doing to the environment, that we could better manage it. Now, I don't really think that that's how it works. I think that it's too hard to really steer the ship, so I don't have a lot of confidence that we are going to make things better. And so I don't like, you know, trying to put a positive spin on these

0: conversations or trying to, you know, say something like, oh, we'll come up with some innovation. Like, I fundamentally don't believe that. And I think that we might be forced to live very differently in the coming decades, but not out of a conscientious global choice to move towards something that is more sustainable and community driven. It just doesn't seem like that's the trajectory that we're going on.
1: Although everybody's got their part to play, and what you've done is really, really important. And we're doing our part with the radio show, trying to move, you know, people in that direction. And I think every bit helps. So
0: yes, definitely. And I guess I want to follow up in that I do think it's important that we all do our part. So I'm not, you know, to the point where I think, you know, screw it, let's just lick the plate clean and have a, you know, party our way to the end. I take responsibility for my purchases. You know, I want to mitigate as much as possible, and I want to slow the progression of whatever is happening. I just don't like giving an out. Right. Often when I give interviews, people are like, how do we fix this? And what's the positive spin? And it's like, no,
2: there's no positive spin.
3: If the people will lead, the leaders will follow. Everything starts, you know, at the ground up.
0: You know, as much as the ground up grassroots as possible, yeah. I think is really important. People pressuring their local governments to ban single use plastics and things like that, I think is also really important. So, you know, personal decisions and pressure.
3: Dr. Janice Braney, Associate Professor in the Department of Water, Earth, and Environmental Sciences at Utah State University, talking about microplastics in our environment and the implications for our future. 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That's going to do it for our show today. Special thanks to Dr. Janice Braney and all of you who listen to and support this show. Patty and I will be back next week with another edition of Green Street. 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

Welcome. This is Dr. Michio Kaku, Professor of Theoretical Physics at the City College and the Graduate Center of the City University of New York. And this is Exploration. Every week at Exploration, we discuss the fascinating world of science and its impact on society. Well, today at Exploration, we're going to discuss some of the strangest phenomena in the entire universe. In the first half hour, we're going to be talking about black holes, which were once considered to be science fiction, and yet now we see them by the thousands, one of them raging at the very center of our own Milky Way galaxy. And we have with us today one of the world's leading authorities on black holes, Dr. Fulvia Melia of the University of Arizona, and he's going to be walking us through, giving us a guided tour of the most strangest phenomenon in the universe, black holes. And then we're going to go one step farther. What happens if you go through a black hole? Some people think, even though it's just a theory, that perhaps it could be used as a time machine. And in fact, in the second half of Exploration, we're going to bring on a Princeton physicist, Dr. Richard Gott, who has, believe it or not, his own blueprint for a time machine. That's right. So in the second half of Exploration, we're going to talk about time travel. Now, the ultimate framework for discussing black holes and time machines is Einstein's theory of general relativity. Now, you don't have to be a physicist to appreciate the subtlety and the beauty of Einstein's theory. It's that space and time are not flat and uninteresting. Space and time, according to Einstein, can be a fabric that can be stretched, a fabric that may even be ripped. So if you take a look at a black hole, you're looking at a region of space and time where it's so distorted that the fabric of space and time actually can rip. So it's basically a dead star, a star whose gravity is so enormous that it allows you to actually rip the fabric of space and time. These are black holes, and we see one right at the center of the Milky Way galaxy. You can even see one tonight. Tonight, look up in the direction of Sagittarius. That's the center of the Milky Way galaxy, which by rights should be a gigantic fireball, but unfortunately is obscured by dust clouds. At the very center, you find a gigantic black hole. It weighs 2 to 3 million times the mass of our sun, and it's at the very center of the Milky Way. Well, what happens if you go through a black hole? No one's ever done it. No one knows for sure. But some people think that perhaps these massive distortions of space and time could give you a time machine. That is, if time is a river, then why not have the river of time make whirlpools or perhaps even fork into two rivers? And so once again, our first special guest will discuss black holes. He's Dr. Fulvia Melia of the University of Arizona, one of the world's leading authorities on black holes. And then in the second half of Exploration, we're going to bring on Dr. Richard Gott, professor of physics at Princeton University, where Einstein used to work. And he's going to be talking about time machines. Do Einstein's equations allow you to perhaps go backwards in time, perhaps meet your teenage mother before you're born, and what happens if she falls in love with you? Well, you're in deep doo-doo if that ever happens.

0: And now I'd like to introduce our special guest for today. We're very delighted to have with us Dr. Fulvia Melia. He is the chairman of the physics department at the University of Arizona at Tucson, one of the centers of black hole physics. And he's the author of a new book called The Edge of Infinity, about black holes. So let's now get a few definitions off the ground before we head right into the center of a black hole. First of all, what is a black hole? Well, a black hole is an object whose escape velocity is the speed of light. In other words, light itself cannot escape a black hole. In other words, everything falls in, but nothing falls out. And then surrounding the black hole, there is a sphere called the event horizon. And the event horizon is the point of no return. If you fall through that imaginary sphere, you get sucked right into the black hole and you never come out again. And lastly, we have two types of black holes. Stellar black holes, that is old stars that peter out and collapse into a black hole. And galactic black holes, like at the center of the Milky Way galaxy itself, right in our own backyard. So once again, our special guest today is Dr. Fulvia Melia. And we are talking about one of the strangest objects in the universe, and that is the black hole. The first question for you is, how did you first get interested in physics and astronomy?
1: Well, I actually grew up in Melbourne, and I don't know if all of your listeners have had the opportunity of visiting the Southern Hemisphere, but looking up at the sky from the Southern Hemisphere, one gets quite a different view than from the Northern Hemisphere. The Milky Way, for example, is very easily seen, and it stretches from one horizon to the next, and it fills the cosmic vault. And when I was small, I remember almost every evening just going outdoors and just looking at the stars and the Milky Way for hours and hours and hours. And I would say that that's probably what started me off. With that, of course, comes the natural curiosity of how things work and what these objects are, and one is led, I think, in most cases, to a study of physics, and that's what got me into physics and astronomy, I would say.
0: And Arizona is one of the world's leading centers for astronomical research, I understand. So what is it like to be in Arizona versus being in New York City, to be able to look up at the night sky and see the Milky Way, and also to be at the very forefront of telescope technology?
1: Well, that's the interesting comparison, of course, because even though I usually tell my friends, especially the ones overseas, even though we belong to the same country, the southwest of the United States is really very, very different from the northeast, as I think everybody realizes. Here in Arizona, the skies are almost always clear. It's not a coincidence that many of the national and now the international telescope facilities are being built here. We get very little cloud cover during the year, so going out in the evenings, whether using a telescope or not, presents quite a glorious experience. It's a wonderful opportunity to feel the magnitude of the skies and the objects there. And of course, for research, especially for the observers and people who build instruments eventually placed on the telescopes with which these observations are made, there are very few places on the planet better than this to do studies such as this. The clarity of the skies and also the access to objects, not only in the Northern Hemisphere, but those approaching what one would see from the Southern Hemisphere. Of course, Earth's rim prevents us from seeing all of the portion of the Milky Way that would be accessible from the south, but nonetheless, during a portion of the year, we can still see the center of the galaxy, for example, which is close to the southern horizon for us here in Arizona. But other than the skies here, the only other place that would present a comparable opportunity for studying these objects would be from countries such as Chile, which, of course, is way down south. So as far as we here in the United States are concerned, unless we want to travel to South America, this is probably the place to do this type of work.
0: And also, tell us a little bit about how stars die and the formation of black holes.
1: Right. Well, this, of course, is an ongoing investigation. We think we understand some pieces of the puzzle. Not everything is known. It's quite a long story. Black holes can actually form in several ways, and it's not clear that the supermassive objects that we see in the nuclei of galaxies form through the stellar process of life and then death, they may have formed in other ways. And we may come back to this in a few moments when we talk about the genesis of these objects early on after the Big Bang. But in terms of the smaller black holes, like the ones like Cygnus X-1, for example, these the objects that we think weigh perhaps 10 to 20 times as much as the Sun, as far as these objects are concerned, most of them are produced when a very massive star, and by very massive we mean something, an object that weighs anywhere between 30 to 50 times the mass of the Sun, burns its nuclear fuel rather quickly, it turns out, because the more massive the object is, the faster it burns the fuel, and then eventually loses that internal support that prevents it from collapsing to the middle. It's the heat generated from nuclear burning that preserves the star during the main part of its life, like the Sun is now. And at the end, when that nuclear fuel is burned to heavier elements, such as carbon and eventually to iron, the heat generation stops and the material can't support itself anymore and collapses into the middle, at which point a supernova explosion ensues and the remnant, depending on how massive the original star was, can sometimes be a black hole with a mass somewhere between a couple of solar masses and 10 to 20, as I said earlier. So the vast majority of black holes about which we know, and there are some billion of these in the galaxy, probably formed in this way. But there is another class of objects, like the one at the center of our galaxy and the center of many other galaxies, such as the Andromeda Galaxy, our sister galaxy. These objects have a mass anywhere between a million to several billion times the mass of the Sun. And although some of them may have started as seeds from supernova explosions a long, long time ago and eventually have grown to the point where they are now, it's not clear that all of them could have formed that way. And the reason I say that, and this would lead into another part of the story, the reason I say that is that we now have very, very strong evidence that at least some of these supermassive objects were formed only 700 million years after the Big Bang, much, much earlier than the formation of galaxies and much of the structure that we see in the universe today. So it's starting to look like there was some other mechanism, some other process that led to this early collapse and this catastrophic creation of very strong gravity surrounding these objects, which probably also then acted as nucleation sites that attracted other matter towards them. And that matter, we think, in many cases, may have led to the formation of galaxies. So the odd thing now is that we may actually owe our existence the formation of these supermassive black holes, because they may have been the seeds that created galaxies, which then, of course, created stars within them and planets and life and so on. So it's quite a long, complex story, and we don't know all the details yet, but some of the pieces of the puzzle are starting to emerge in that there definitely appear to be several classes of these, and one class having to do with the supermassive objects somehow had a genesis much, much earlier than we thought before, and how they formed is not entirely clear yet.
0: Well, I have a question that many young people ask about black holes. First of all, black holes suck in everything. Even light itself cannot escape. In some sense, they're the ultimate roach hotel, and the Hubble Space Telescope has photographed black holes eating up whole star systems. So in other words, things check into a black hole, but nothing ever checks out. Well, then the question is, well, a black hole should be invisible. Even light itself cannot escape from a black hole. Therefore, a black hole should be invisible. And yet we have the Hubble Space Telescope taking photographs of perhaps hundreds of black holes in outer space. And so then the question is, how do you photograph something that is invisible?
1: Right. This is what's really generating much of the excitement these days with theoretical astrophysicists and, of course, the physics community in general. What telescopes that have been built up to this point have seen so far is not really the black hole itself, but what they see is light produced by matter falling into the black hole. Their resolution is not yet good enough for them to make an image of the black hole itself, the event horizon, which is the surface beyond which nothing can escape, including light. So if we really could see the black hole itself, what we would see is a dark shadow in front of a curtain of light. The curtain of light presumably would be produced by matter behind the black hole relative to us, and the black hole would absorb all of the light produced behind it or redirect it away from our line of sight, because gravity can bend the path of light, and so we would see a dark shadow. That's what a black hole would look like if we had a camera with such clarity, such spatial resolution, that we could see detail down to that size. It does look like by the end of the decade, we may have the capability of actually forming such an image. But for now, telescopes such as Hubble and Chandra have not been able to do that yet. So instead, what they show us is images, or what they produce is images of matter falling into the black hole from larger distances much further away than the event horizon itself. Both have done spectacularly in this regard, though. Both Chandra, the X-ray telescope, and Hubble have each produced a very deep image of certain patches of the sky. By deep, we mean that there were patches in the sky, such as one in the constellation of Ursa Major, where there are very, very few objects within our own galaxy inside of that patch. And so it's like looking through a relatively open window to distances much further away than objects within our galaxy. And what they were able to do by staring at these patches was to collect light from objects some 10 to 12 billion light years away. In other words, objects that were producing this light only 700 to 800, 900 million years after the Big Bang. And what they see when they look at these patches is very bright objects, either X-ray objects or ultraviolet or infrared objects in the case of Hubble, objects that number as many as 500 within a region only the size of the full moon. So if you can imagine with your eye looking at a part of the sky that has the size of the full moon, within such a region, these telescopes have been able to produce images of as many as 500 of these objects. And these objects are so far away, they're so bright, that the only way that they could produce this much light is if they're black holes absorbing matter from their environment and converting gravitational and rest mass energy into light. So we believe that when we look at these patches, most of the objects that we see, most of the 500, must be supermassive black holes at that distance in the universe. And what's interesting is that when one extrapolates over the whole sky, these numbers correspond to total numbers of some 300 to 400 million such objects. And we know that that's not all that's there, because that's what we can count. That's what we can see. But some of these objects are probably also obscured by dusty matter falling in towards them, and so it's not clear that we're seeing everything. So the best that we can say is that there must be at least 300 million of these supermassive black holes spread throughout the cosmos. Chandra, of course, has gone on and done even much better than that. It's allowed us to look at the supermassive black hole at the center of our own galaxy with even better clarity, because it's much closer than the others. It's only 25,000 light years away compared to the 12 billion light years of many of these other objects near the beginning of the universe's life. And because this object at the center of our galaxy is so close, we've been able to study it with Chandra and now other instruments as well. The European Space Agency has its own X-ray telescope called XMM Newton, which has done similarly spectacular studies of these objects. But with Chandra, we've been able to see the X-rays produced by the black hole at the center of our galaxy with enough resolution that we can actually place the source, the location of the emitting plasma, within a region no bigger than the distance between the Earth and the Sun. In addition, this object seems to explode roughly once a day, producing a flare of X-rays. The X-ray intensity during these events goes up by anywhere between 30 and 200 times what the intensity is during the quiescent state. And so for a couple of hours, the black hole at the center of our galaxy shines much, much brighter than it otherwise does. And what's intriguing now, and these are the latest results that haven't even been published in the literature, what's intriguing now is that there is very clear evidence that during these events, we can see a periodic pulse. It's like the heartbeat of this object. It's a periodic pulse that occurs roughly once every 20 minutes. The natural interpretation for this, and again, it hasn't been published yet, so we have to look at this more carefully and make sure that we've ruled out all the other possibilities, but the natural interpretation is that what we're looking at is a phenomenon associated with X-rays being produced in a region orbiting the black hole within a distance only 3 to 4 times the size of the event horizon. So although we can't see the event horizon just yet with Chandra or Hubble, nonetheless, we're seeing a phenomenon associated with emission that's occurring only 2 to 3 times the size of the event horizon. It's similar to what would happen if you imagine putting a searchlight on a planet and being in its focal cone only when the searchlight is pointing towards you. And so you would see a pulse every time the planet goes around the sun, which would then lead to a periodicity or a period of 1 year in the case of the Earth, because that's how long it takes the Earth to go around the sun. So it's a similar phenomenon with the black hole at the galactic center. We see this pulsation roughly every 20 minutes, and so we interpret that as being a part of the plasma in orbit around the black hole, and the distance that corresponds to that period is about 3 times the size of the event horizon. So these are some of the most exciting things that are happening now as we speak, and the prospects will get only better as time passes and Chandra and XMM continue to look and discover additional activity, and also with the next generation of telescopes in the pipeline now.
0: Now, everyone asks the question, what happens if you fall into a black hole? No one's ever done that, of course. But could you explain some of the distortions, distortions of space-time that occur if you were to fall into a black hole and someone were to observe you falling into a black hole from a distant planet?
1: Right. And the answer to that, of course, depends, not surprisingly, on how massive the black hole is. What one would see falling through the event horizon differs depending on how massive the black hole is compared to the mass of the object or the body falling in. It turns out that for a massive object like the one at the galactic center, which we now understand has roughly 3 million solar masses worth of material contained within it, falling through the event horizon of an object like that, a person would actually not see very much, would actually not feel very strong effects on his or her body. There would be other distortions to the light, but we'll come back to that in a moment. The point is that what happens physically to matter falling through the event horizon depends on how big the object falling in is compared to how big the event horizon is. And the size of the event horizon scales with the mass of the black hole. So, for example, if the sun were to shrink down to the size of a black hole, its event horizon would have a radius of only 3 kilometers, smaller than a city. Whereas the black hole at the galactic center has an event horizon with a radius about 1/20th the distance between the Earth and the Sun, which is much, much bigger, of course, than 3 kilometers. And it's the difference or the comparison between the size of the event horizon and the size of the object falling in that determines how much physical damage, if we can put it that way, is done to the object falling in. So because our body is so small compared to the size of the event horizon of the black hole of the galactic center, we could fall right through and not feel very much physical damage. We wouldn't get distorted or pulled or stretched or compressed. We would be able to pass through the event horizon, and then other catastrophic events would ensue, I'm sure, after that. But the process of falling in wouldn't do damage to us. On the other hand, if we were to fall through a smaller black hole, like the sun, again, if the sun were to be compressed to 3 kilometer size, then our body would get stretched at first, pulled apart, and catastrophic damage would follow. We would be disintegrated, and only the atoms and molecules would fall through. So the physical damage is different depending on the size. And a good analogy would be compare standing on the surface of the Earth, where the surface of the Earth, even though it's spherical, looks flat to us because it's so much bigger than us, and then standing on the dome of a cathedral. The dome is also quasi-spherical at the top, but because the size of the sphere is much smaller compared to the Earth and much closer to our size, we feel the curvature of the dome much more. And so that's the analogy. A small black hole, because of its greater curvature relative to us, would do more damage to our body falling through than a big black hole does. Now, that's as far as physical damage is concerned. But what we see, though, would be less dependent on the size, and there would be significant distortion to the light path progressively as we get closer and closer to the event horizon. So light, because of gravitational redshift, meaning that photons have progressively less and less energy, not speed. The speed of light is always the same, but the energy of the photons decreases relative to us at infinity as they get closer and closer to the event horizon. Because of that decreasing energy, we have greater and greater difficulty seeing the light. Eventually, as the as the light reaches the event horizon, it's lost all of its energy relative to what we see, and so we wouldn't be able to even detect the light anymore, even though it would still be coming out until it passes through the event horizon, and beyond that, we wouldn't see it anymore. But as we fall in, because of this effect, we would tend to see primarily light concentrated closer and closer to the zenith angle, right above our head. So as we get closer to the event horizon, we see a progressively smaller cone of light from the rest of the universe until that point when we cross the event horizon itself, and only the light coming directly down would be visible to us. And so we would see these significant distortions because of the light bending and the gravitational redshift. And when we cross the event horizon, then, of course, nothing can go back out, so we can't communicate with the outside world. But what we would see is only light falling directly inwards towards us.

Well, I'm afraid that's it for the first part of Exploration. Once again, our first special guest was Professor Fulvia Melia, Professor of Astronomy at the University of Arizona. And in the second half, we bring on Professor Richard Gott of Princeton University, who is the creator of his own version of a time machine. And if you want a copy of today's program, call the Pacifica Program Service at 1-800-735-0230. 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It's www.mkaku.org, M-K-A-K-U.org.

Welcome back to Exploration. Once again, this is Dr. Michio Kaku, Professor of Theoretical Physics at the City College and the Graduate Center of the City University of New York, and this is the second half of Exploration. In the first half of Exploration, we begin a discussion with Dr. Fulvio Melia. He is a professor of astronomy at the University of Arizona and one of the leading experts on black hole physics. And as we said before, black holes are not science fiction. We see these things in outer space. They gobble up entire star systems. But then that leaves open the question, well, if black holes can eat up entire star systems, where do the stars go? Well, to be blunt about it, we physicists don't really know. There's a controversy among physicists as to what happens. Some people think that stars are simply crushed into nothingness and, well, that's it. Period. End of story. The black hole has just had lunch. Other people say, well, not so fast. Perhaps black holes can be gateways. Gateways to another universe. And then the question is, well, what lies on the other end of that universe? And again, we're now entering the realm of science fiction because Einstein's equations break down. They break down at the two most interesting points in space and time. First, the center of a black hole. Einstein's equations are useless at that point. Einstein's equations do predict that black holes might be used as time machines or gateways to other universes, but these equations are unreliable because the gravitational force at the center of a black hole becomes infinite, and that's nonsense. It just means that Einstein's equations are incomplete. The second place where Einstein's equations break down is the center of the Big Bang. Another very interesting place. We simply don't know what happened before the Big Bang. Well, now we have something called string theory, which is what I do for a living. That's my day job. And in principle, we might be able to answer these questions of what happens if you go through a black hole or what happens if you go before the Big Bang. And string theory seems to indicate that if our universe is a bubble of some sort, then there are perhaps other bubble universes out there that are also expanding. And if these bubble universes collide, or if these bubble universes peel off a baby universe, then perhaps that's the Big Bang. So it's fair game now to ask what happened before the Big Bang. But what about time travel? Well, again, we have to rely on string theory. String theory is not advanced enough to answer that question. But if time is a river, as Einstein said, then that leaves open the possibility that the river of time can have whirlpools. And if the river of time has whirlpools, these are called closed time-like loops, and it allows you to leave, let's say, your office, and come back before you left. In other words, you might be able to come back yesterday. Now, this, of course, is all nonsense, you might say to yourself, but hey, these are logical conclusions of Einstein's equations and perhaps may even be allowed by string theory. So our next guest is Dr. Richard Gott of Princeton talking about

0: And now I'd like to introduce our very special guest today. Once again, we have with us Professor J. Richard Gott III. He's a professor at Princeton University, and he's the author of a book called Time Travel in Einstein's Universe: The Physical Possibilities of Travel Through Time. Now, just remember that we're not talking about some inventor in a laboratory in his basement creating a time machine by which you can erase certain rather embarrassing events in your history. We are, in fact, talking about hard physics. We're talking about, perhaps, one day, a civilization much more advanced than ours, or perhaps maybe even our descendants thousands of years from now, may have the ability to manipulate the energy of a star, in which case they may be able to create a time machine capable of changing the past. And so the question is time travel possible, given the fact that there are all sorts of horrible paradoxes you can get if you go backwards in time, for example, and shoot your parents before you're born? So once again today, our guest is Professor J. Richard Gott III, a professor at Princeton University, and we are talking about time machines and time travel. The first question for you, Professor Gott, is how did you first get interested in physics?
1: Well, I got interested in astronomy when I was about 8 years old. I belonged to a stargazer group that was organized by our junior astronomical society, and so I had a telescope, and astronomy was a hobby of mine in high school. And when I became interested in physics in high school and so forth, I later decided to take my physics and work on astrophysics, because that had always been a hobby and of particular interest to me.
0: And was there anything about the romance of the stars, anything about, for example, looking for intelligent life in outer space, or wondering where the universe came from? Was there anything specific about astronomy that fascinated you?
1: Well, I was particularly interested in the Big Bang theory. At that time, this was a bit before Penzias and Wilson had discovered the cosmic microwave background radiation. So I was always a fan of the Big Bang theory versus the, as opposed to the steady state theory.
0: Okay. And I understand today you're affiliated with the Intel Science Talent Search, or formerly known as the Westinghouse Science Talent Search. So tell us a little bit about your experience judging high school kids.
1: Well, for many years I was the judge, chairman of the judges for the first Westinghouse, and then it's now sponsored by Intel, the Intel Science Talent Search. And this is a wonderful science competition. It's the oldest and most prestigious competition for high school students in science in the country. And five of its winners have gone on to win Nobel Prizes. So it's a wonderful contest, and it's ask you to do a piece of real research and submit your research just like you would write a research paper and so forth. So unlike a test of some sort, it's really you just try research, and we look at your research. So it's kind of like if you were a baseball camp, you know, you could test people out by seeing how fast they ran down to first base. That would give you some idea of how they might play baseball. But a baseball scout would tell you that it's really, if you're scouting for the major leagues, you really want to see people actually play baseball. So this gives students a chance to do real research projects, which are fun. And many people that enter this contest, they fall in love with doing research and do it for the rest of their lives. And many of the winners of this contest have gone on to wonderful careers in science. So I would encourage people to apply for it. 40 winners come to Washington each year, and they give out very large college scholarships, and it's a very exciting thing.
0: Okay, now let's talk about time travel in particular. There's a movie hitting the silver screen right now called Terminator 3, where killer robots from the future come back to harass us in the past. So what started your romance with time machines? Because in the area of physics, most physicists tend to, at least in the old days, scoff at the whole notion of going backwards in time.
1: Well, I got interested in time travel by exploring some solutions to Einstein's equations. Einstein developed his theory of general relativity, which is his theory of curved space-time to explain gravity. And we take this theory very seriously, because when he finally solved the equations for this in 1915, they made predictions about light bending or as it would pass near the sun. And these were checked experimentally, and Einstein was found to be right, and Newton was found to be wrong. So since then, people have been interested in exploring exact solutions to Einstein's equations. And you've heard of probably the most famous one is the black hole solution. That's an exact solution to Einstein's equations. So we take black holes seriously, even though they're quite extraordinary objects, because they do solve Einstein's equations of gravity. So I got interested in cosmic strings. These are theoretical objects that are dense threads of energy left over after the Big Bang that are predicted in about half the theories of unified particle physics in the early universe. We haven't found them yet, but we are searching for them. And I found an exact solution for one cosmic string, what the geometry around one cosmic string would look like. And William Hiscock found the same solution independently of me, so we're given joint credit for this solution to Einstein's equations. And then later, I investigated two moving cosmic strings, what an exact solution would look like if two strings were to pass each other. And I indeed found an exact solution for that geometry. And it turned out that if the strings were moving fast enough, but still slower than the speed of light, that this was a solution that would allow you to circle around the cosmic strings and arrive back home before you started. So it would allow time travel to the past. And there have been a number of general relativity solutions like this. The first one was found by famous mathematician Kurt Gödel in 1949, a sort of rotating universe that we don't live in that kind of universe, but it's an interesting solution to the equations that allows time travel to the past. And if there's one solution like that, there could be others. And then Kip Thorne and his associates found wormhole solutions that allowed time travel to the past. So it's extremely interesting that these equations of Einstein's, of general relativity themselves, and this is our best theory of gravity at the time, seem to allow solutions that allow time travel to the past. So I got interested in it just from trying to understand Einstein's equations with objects that we were interested in.
0: Okay, now let's talk about the movies. Everyone likes the movies, and
1: yes.
0: People have seen a lot of movies where we have black holes that are rotating very rapidly.
1: Right.
0: And according to mathematician Roy Kerr in 1963, he did find a solution of Einstein's equations where if you pass through the ring, not a point, but a ring that's spinning very rapidly, you would wind up on a parallel universe, perhaps even in a distant point in time. So could you elaborate about what happens if you, heaven forbid, fall through a black hole and make it, quote, to the other side, unquote?
1: Well, this was an unperturbed black hole. It's the solution to Einstein's equations, and this is one that's left alone completely, and you ignore the effects of Hawking radiation, which we can mention later. But this first solution for a rotating black hole showed that if you traveled inside the black hole, instead of a singular point in the center, you would find, as you said, a ring singularity. If you passed through the ring, you could navigate your spaceship in such a way that you could travel back in time. And then after leaving this region, you could go and pop out into another universe. Sort of like getting on an elevator at a store and going up to the first, going from the first floor to the second, and you could get out on the second floor universe. Then later you could go out and go up to a third floor universe and so forth. But there was no getting back to the first floor. There, once you went in the rotating black hole, it was not possible to come back outside and brag to your friends about your adventures. But quite interestingly, there was a region of time travel that was trapped inside the rotating black hole in Kerr's solution.
0: Okay, now let's say you go through the black hole and you're not crushed by gravity because it's, you know, gravity is spread out a little bit throughout the ring. However, there are some naysayers who say, wait a minute, let's not go so fast. And you mentioned that the black hole was not perturbed. So could you tell us a little bit about some of the naysayers who say that maybe you can't make it quite all the way through that black hole?
1: Well, the trouble is that when you pass inside this black hole and you pass into the region of time travel, if you're looking back outside, you're watching that you're seeing the history of the external universe as you're passing outside. And in Mr. Kerr's solution, as you passed into the region of time travel, you would be able to see the entire future history of the universe pass before your eyes. Now, you might say, well, this is a good thing, very interesting for historians. You get to see the whole future history of the universe in a finite amount of time. But the trouble is those photons coming in would be infinitely blue-shifted and become, instead of visible photons, they would become ultraviolet, then gamma-ray photons. So these could kill you. You have to pass them on your way into the region of time travel. Other effects need to be considered, too, like the fact that the black hole may evaporate, would it be expected to evaporate from Hawking radiation, which cuts off your view of the very late history of the universe, but also induces other effects, quantum effects on the inside of the black hole. So the situation is that some people have explored this situation, Mr. Burko, for one, Amos Ori, and they have found that you, traveling to the region of time travel, you would probably pass a singularity. The curvature of space-time would become infinite. However, it takes a very brief amount of time for this to occur, so the singularity may be weak in the sense that it may not tear your body completely apart. And also, quantum effects would be expected to knock out any infinities in the solution. So the trouble is that we don't really know exactly what happens to you when you go inside a rotating black hole, and we may need a theory of quantum gravity to explain this. We know how gravity behaves on macroscopic, ordinary scales. Einstein's theory gives us a wonderful and very well-checked theory of that, but we don't know how gravity behaves on microscopic scales, and to understand what would really happen going into a black hole, we may need to know that.
0: Okay, well, we have had on this radio show several people who work in superstring theory, like I do, and yes, we do look at these things. However, the theory is not very well developed yet. So let's ask a hypothetical question. Let's say you are an advanced civilization, like we see in the movies. An advanced civilization that can move planets and move stars. I mean, really powerful technology we're having here now.
1: Yeah.
0: With that kind of technology, do you think that someone could go through the ring to perhaps a parallel universe or perhaps in time, or is just simply not known in terms of what we know about quantum gravity? Or do most people think, bah, humbug, you just can't do it?
1: Well, I think that the... if you were using my cosmic strings, what a super civilization would try to do is find a loop of cosmic strings. Cosmic strings either are infinite, they have no end, so either they're infinite, if we found them, they're either infinite or they come in loops. So you can think of spaghetti or spaghettios. So find one of the spaghettios, one of the loops, manipulate it so that it collapses by a large factor. And you could arrange it with your massive spaceship flying around it so that the two sides of the string would pass each other at the speed required to make a time machine. But I was able to show in that case that this would also be in grave danger of forming a black hole. In fact, it would likely form a black hole. So the regions of time travel would likely be trapped inside, just as we've talked about in the rotating black hole case. So I think one thing to emphasize is that these are projects that really, this loop would weigh half the mass of our own galaxy. So we're talking about projects that really only a super civilization could attempt. But as you say, we're interested in finding out whether a civilization with arbitrarily large powers but still operating under the laws of physics could do it. And I think probably until we really get a theory of quantum gravity, we can't say for sure whether they would succeed or not.
0: Okay, now let's talk about the wormhole, because on Star Trek, they simply zap through wormholes to the other side of the galaxy. Now, if you had a black hole, there is a problem there, and that is it's a one-way ticket. It's basically a roach motel. You go in and you never check out again. It's a one-way trip. However, these wormholes that we see on Star Trek are transversible. You go back and forth, back and forth. It's like taking a Sunday drive right through a wormhole. So tell us a little bit about wormholes and whether or not they're practical.
1: Well, the wormhole idea got started when Carl Sagan, who was writing this book, Contact, which later became a famous movie, he wanted to use a wormhole to get Jodie Foster from one part of the galaxy to another. And so he called up his friend Kip Thorne and said, listen, I'd like to get the physics right here. What about the physics of wormholes? So Kip Thorne and his associates investigated this, and they found out that in order to transverse it back and forth, you had to prop it open with some what we call negative energy density stuff. This is stuff that weighs less than zero. In other words, you'd have to add mass to this to get back to zero. It's stuff that weighs less than zero. Well, that's very strange stuff, but you might say, well, that's strange. You wouldn't expect to find that. But curiously, we do know of a quantum mechanical effect, the Casimir effect, which is one where if you take two parallel metal conducting plates and you put them very close together, the quantum vacuum state in between the two plates actually acquires a negative energy density. It weighs less than zero. So Kip Thorne was proposing, and similar effects occur in connected with Hawking radiation and black holes and so forth. So we know of quantum effects that can induce negative energy density states. So what Kip Thorne proposed to do was to cover the mouth of each wormhole with a conducting plate and put them close to each other in the wormhole tunnel, 10 to the minus 10 centimeters apart, so that they introduced a large negative energy density. And then you could traverse by opening trap doors in these metal plates. You could traverse the wormhole and not be killed. Again, the engineering effects of this were enormous. The wormhole he was talking about involved 200 million solar masses, 200 million times the mass of the sun. So, but again, he was interested to know whether these things were possible in principle at all under the laws of general relativity.
0: Okay, well, let's say you want to build one of these things, okay? People talk about these things. Paul Davies, who we actually had on the radio show a few years ago, even wrote a book about how to build a time machine, okay?
1: Sure.
0: Now, again, one of the problems is you have to get negative energy if you go the route of the wormhole. And then the question is, well, how do you get negative energy in large quantities? The Casimir effect is very tiny. It takes laboratory instruments, very delicate instruments, to measure this effect. However, we want to just rip space and time apart

0: so that the plates can go. In Kip Thorne's case, he was having them 10 to the 10th centimeters, 10 to the minus 10 centimeters apart. So that's the mechanism that's used. How do you get the wormhole in the first place? The idea here was that space-time on very small scales, 10 to the minus 33 centimeters, microscopic scales, may be sponge-like. The quantum fluctuations might be causing little microscopic wormholes to be forming all the time. And so the idea would be to find one of those and somehow enlarge it. This was Thorne's proposal, and make it large enough so and then you could keep propping it open with this negative energy density stuff. So no doubt it's an extraordinarily difficult feat, but we're interested to know whether it's possible in principle.
1: Okay, well, there's even a television commercial now I was watching talking about building a wormhole to deliver products to the customers. So the idea of wormholes is out there. However, the advertisement stumbles on this whole question of, well, how do you energize this thing with negative energy? So you mentioned the Casimir effect. Where else in the universe can we find negative energy? It's a very exotic kind of thing. It's not the kind of thing we see in the laboratory. Where else in the universe can we find negative energy?
0: Well, black holes is one location. When Stephen Hawking was working on black holes, one of the things he proved was that if once you formed a black hole, it would only get bigger. Its horizon, as it were, would only get bigger. And so as it gobbled more and more material, in fact, he proved a theorem that if energy density was always positive, the black hole, if you just add energy density to it, the black hole would always get bigger. But then people started to think about what would happen to a black hole with quantum effects, and Stephen Hawking showed that black holes actually evaporate. And so over time, there's a quantum vacuum effect in the empty space around the black hole. That you have vacuum fluctuations that cause particles to be emitted from the black hole and then also cause the black hole to lose energy. And so if you look at the quantum vacuum state that exists around a black hole, which Stephen Hawking found, it has a slight negative energy density, which steals energy from the black hole and causes it to evaporate. And so that's an example of a naturally occurring phenomena that we expect is occurring every day.
1: Now, Paul Davies, in his book on how to build a time machine, stumbles over this very same question, and he mumbles that, well, maybe we can build banks of laser beams. Lasers can have positive and negative, what are called squeeze states, yeah. And he doesn't explain how to do it. And this is, of course, the key question. What is the gasoline? What is the energy that drives your machine? And he mumbles and says, well, maybe one day we'll have huge banks of lasers that we could fire into our chamber to prop open the mouth of a wormhole. Are you impressed by that book?
0: Well, I probably wouldn't use lasers. I mean, I still think the Casimir effect that Thorne talked about is the most promising proposal to get the negative energy density state. We know it produces a negative energy density state, and the engineering question is, you know, can you build these plates, you know, close enough together? This is a extraordinarily challenging engineering solution. But he was going to do this by having electrically charged plates. The electric charge would keep the plate from collapsing. The repulsion of the electric charges would keep the plate from collapsing, and to put the two plates very close together. So I think that's the original Kip Thorne and his associates proposal is still the most if you will, practical one, and this is really something that we've observed in the lab. So I think it's by that turn, they were trying for a conservative solution that involved physics that we understand.
2: And if you want more information about time travel, then get a copy of my latest book, Physics of the Impossible.

Well, I'm afraid that's it for Exploration. So once again, our first special guest today was Professor Fulvia Melia, Chairman of the Physics Department at the University of Arizona and one of the world's leading authorities on black holes. And in the second half of Exploration, we brought on Professor Richard Gott of Princeton University, who, believe it or not, has his own particular design for going backwards in time. And if you want a copy of today's program, call the Pacifica Program Service at 1-800-735-0230. That's 1-800-735-0230 for a copy of today's program. Once again, this is Dr. Michio Kaku, Professor of Theoretical Physics here in New York City. 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
1: The war on Iran is lasting longer than expected and is becoming a historical event. It is the decline of the American empire, and as such is shaking the whole world, every company, every country, rethinking its strategy. And so the impacts will be many and will be spread out over a long period of time.
0: As the national debt surpasses $40 trillion for the first time in U.S. history, we'll look at the economic impact of the war on Iran with economist Richard Wolff. Then killing at sea 1 year ago today, the Trump administration began blowing up small boats in the Caribbean and Eastern Pacific. More than 220 people have been killed in roughly 70 strikes to date. A new documentary from Al Jazeera Fault Lines goes to Colombia and St. Lucia to meet some of the families who say their loved ones were killed.
2: What would justice look like for the death of your father?
3: Sometimes I wonder if there is justice.
0: We'll speak to Al Jazeera's senior correspondent, Josh Rushing, former Marine and spokesperson for CENTCOM during the U.S. invasion of Iraq. And finally, what is the RSS, the Hindu nationalist organization helmed by Mohan Bhagwat, rallied at Madison Square Garden over the weekend as protesters gathered outside?
4: He sits at the head of a vast far-right network that begins in India, but also has spawned thousands of Hindu supremacist groups all over the world aimed at spreading this exclusionary ideology of Hindutva or Hindu supremacy, or the idea that only Hindus are true Indians.
0: We'll speak to Hindus for Human Rights Action and congressional candidate Brad Lander, who also attended the protests. All that and more coming up. Welcome to Democracy Now!, democracynow.org, The War and Peace Report. I'm Amy Goodman. Officials in Iran say at least 11 people are dead and dozens more wounded after the U.S. launched a wave of attacks across southern Iran. Among the alleged victims are five people killed when a U.S. bomb fell on a house during a wedding celebration in the southern county of Sirik. One child was among the dead. Footage published by the Iranian Red Crescent Society appears to show several other children being treated for injuries hours later. Iran said it launched missiles on an American military base in Jordan and U.S. military equipment warehouses in Iraq. Kuwait says an Iranian drone attack caused a fire in a residential complex in the capital. The strikes come just days after U.S. and Iran exchanged fire for the first time in a month. In a social media post, President Trump claimed the strikes were in retaliation for Iran laying sea mines near the Strait of Hormuz. This is Iran's parliament speaker, Mohammad Badr Khalibaf.
5: If the enemy intends to prevent us from exporting oil from the Persian Gulf, know that no one will export oil from the Persian Gulf. This has been and will be our decision, and they will certainly pay the price for this military blockade they have implemented. And the Americans in particular will feel this with all their being.
0: Russian President Vladimir Putin has pledged continued support for Iran in its war with the United States, urging Russian cooperation and countering U.S. sanctions. Putin's pledge came during a joint appearance with the Iranian President Masoud Pezeshkian at the Shanghai Cooperation Organization Summit in Kyrgyzstan. Since the start of the U.S.-Israeli war in Iran in February, Russia has provided Iran with military hardware, including drone components, as well as intelligence, including on U.S. assets in the Persian Gulf. Meanwhile, European officials are blasting the Trump administration for inviting Russia's finance minister to Asheville, North Carolina, for the summit of central bankers from the G20 nations. It was the first time a Russian official participated in a G20 meeting since Russia's full-scale invasion of Ukraine over 4 years ago, and comes after Treasury Secretary Scott Bessent threatened to impose secondary sanctions against Iran's trading partners. In Germany, officials said Tuesday Russia is behind an attempted drone attack on Leipzig-Halle Airport last month, and announced a set of responses, including summoning Moscow's ambassador in Berlin and shuttering a Russian consulate. On August 4th, a drone loaded with military-grade explosives was discovered beside a Ukrainian cargo plane at the airport, a facility that also handles European and NATO military flights. Footage from security cameras seemed to show the device hitting the aircraft's wing, then dropping to the ground without detonating. Russian President Vladimir Putin claimed Germany planted evidence in order to frame Russia for the drone attack. This is Germany's interior minister.
6: We assume that Germany is the target of further hybrid attacks by Russia. It must also be assumed that there is a willingness to cause even greater damage through hybrid attacks.
0: In the occupied West Bank, the World Food Program said Tuesday it'll slash its food assistance by half this month, from 400,000 recipients to 200,000 due to serious funding shortages. This is Sean Hughes, the director for Palestine at the World Food Program.
7: In my recent visits to the West Bank, I have witnessed families once thriving and earning a living off their land, now forced from their homes, their livelihoods destroyed. They now find themselves in a chokehold, unable to move freely to access land or jobs, and so unable to afford food for their families. They face incredible injustice and hardship.
0: The World Food Program has also been forced to cut humanitarian aid to Gaza, where the agency supports 1.5 million people, including 1 million Palestinians who receive monthly food assistance. And Israeli courts brought criminal charges against a dozen guards accused of beating 9 Palestinian prisoners, one of whom died from the assault. According to the indictment, the 12 guards entered a cell during an evening headcount in November 2023, where they punched, kicked, and beat prisoners with clubs. The assault left Tahir Abu Asab dead with severe injuries to his heart and respiratory system. In March, Israel's military dropped charges against 5 soldiers accused of assaulting and gang raping a Palestinian man held at the Sde Tamon prison in 2024. According to the Public Committee Against Torture in Israel, more than 100 Palestinian prisoners have died in Israeli custody since October 2023. Meanwhile, Israel's far-right national security minister, Itamar Ben-Gvir, has deleted a campaign video he posted to a social media account following backlash. The AI-generated animation depicts Ben-Gvir denying food to Palestinian prisoners and forcing them along a conveyor belt into what appears to be a concentration camp. In the Democratic Republic of Congo, the death toll from an Ebola outbreak has topped 3,000 out of 6,100 reported cases. The World Health Organization warns the outbreak is now on track to exceed the deadliest on record when a regional outbreak in West Africa that began in 2014 killed 11,000 people. Healthcare workers are racing to vaccinate people against the latest strain of the Ebola virus.
8: Our experience in Bunia showed that those who died from Ebola were largely people who had not been vaccinated. Among those who contracted the disease but recovered, the majority had received the Ervebo vaccine. Based on that experience, we believe the Ervebo vaccine can also protect against other variants because it provides cross-immunity.
0: An anonymous federal whistleblower has warned the U.S. Postal Service's new mail voting system is untested, fatally flawed, and likely to lead to a catastrophic failure if it's implemented ahead of November's midterm elections. This follows President Trump's executive order in March directing his administration to create federal lists of citizens and to refuse delivery of mail-in ballots to people not on those lists. In a complaint shared with the office of Democratic Senator Richard Blumenthal, the whistleblower warns problems with the new U.S. federal ballot mail portal could lead to eligible absentee voters not receiving their mail-in ballots in time for the November election or at all. The whistleblower also warns of a 0% failure policy that would see even a single mismatched ballot cause an entire batch of up to tens of thousands of ballots to be rejected until the discrepancy is resolved. The whistleblower's complaint reads in part, quote, USPS leadership, it appears, has discarded all best practices as they speed the project to be ready for a September 1st implementation, raising questions about whether catastrophic failure would be a feature rather than a bug, unquote. Meanwhile, in a party line vote, all 3 Republican commissioners in Tarrant County, Texas, have voted to slash the number of polling sites in November's midterm elections by nearly a third. leaving 1.3 million voters with just 224 polling sites, shuttering close to 100 polling sites. Civil rights groups, including the ACLU and NAACP, warn the changes will disproportionately affect voters of color in Texas's third largest county, with majority minority areas of Arlington and Fort Worth targeted. Federal immigration agents arrested roughly 50,000 people in August, matching July's record-setting pace. That's according to a senior Department of Homeland Security official who spoke with NBC News. In Washington state, family members are calling on ICE to release 76-year-old Loreto Chavar. He's been held in ICE detention since June, even though he's a documented permanent resident and is battling stage 4 prostate cancer. He emigrated from the Philippines in 1995 and has lived in the U.S. with his wife and daughter ever since. He has no criminal record, was detained during his U.S. citizenship interview. In Springfield, Ohio, family members say 20-year-old Haitian immigrant Pierre de Masbel died by suicide after the Trump administration canceled protections for Haitian refugees and outfitted him with an ankle monitor. Bell was struck by a tractor trailer Monday morning on Interstate 70 after he reportedly parked on the shoulder and stepped into oncoming traffic. Bell had just begun his freshman year at Wright State University, where he was recruited to play soccer. He'd hoped to study neuroscience on his way to becoming a neurosurgeon. Pierre de Masbel had a pending asylum claim, with his next hearing in asylum court scheduled for October. His death came after he expressed feeling shame and humiliation at being forced by ICE to wear a GPS ankle monitor. A federal judge denied the Trump administration's attempt to block DACA recipient Filipino activist Jacob Vihandre from seeking release from ICE custody. He's been held at the Folkston ICE Processing Center in Georgia. Federal immigration agents arrested him last October at gunpoint at his home in Texas. His lawyers claim he was arrested because of his photojournalism and social media posts critical of the Israeli genocide in Palestine and the U.S. government's treatment of prisoners of the so-called war on terror. In Mississippi, the police chief of Senatobia was fired Tuesday, days after news reports revealed he routinely used racist language against black people in his text messages. In one text message, Chief Harold Vanderford said he was having a, quote, racist moment. In another text, he wrote that he almost, quote, beat a man using a racist slur to describe a black person. Vanderford had submitted his resignation, but the city's board of aldermen voted to reject it and fired him instead. Vanderford's police department came under increased scrutiny after a Senatobia police officer fatally shot a one-year-old black toddler named Cohen Wiley in a Walmart parking lot while responding to an alleged shoplifting call in June. On Capitol Hill, the House censured Republican Congressmember Chuck Edwards after a bipartisan panel concluded there was a substantial reason to believe he violated the chamber's sexual harassment rules. Edwards announced that he would not seek re-election last month after a House report found he should be penalized for, quote, persistent, unprofessional, and inappropriate conduct toward two young female staffers, unquote. According to the Ethics Committee report, Edwards had made repeated comments about the women's appearance, invited them to intimate dinners and vacations, wrote them notes expressing his affection, and gave them gifts. And in Massachusetts, incumbent progressive Democratic Senator Ed Markey won his Senate primary on Tuesday, fending off a challenge from Congressmember Seth Moulton, who argued Markey was too old to do his job. At 80 years old, Senator Markey is the oldest Senate Democrat running for re-election. This is part of Senator Markey's victory speech last night.
9: We need to build more than just a Democratic majority in Congress. We need to cement a progressive Democratic majority, one that will use its political capital to take on the bosses, the billionaires, and the wannabe kings.
0: And those are some of the headlines. This is Democracy Now!, democracynow.org, The War and Peace Report. I'm Amy Goodman.
10: And I'm Anjali Kamath. Welcome to all our listeners and viewers across the country and around the world. As the U.S.-Iran war intensifies again and the Strait of Hormuz remains largely closed, we begin today's show looking at the economic fallout from the war, which began with the U.S. and Israeli attack on Iran just over 6 months ago. On Monday, a critical meeting of finance ministers and central bankers from G20 nations wrapped up in Asheville, North Carolina. The New York Times reports that representatives from Europe and Canada repeatedly criticized moves by the Trump administration that have impacted their economies. Germany's vice chancellor said the war in Iran and Trump's tariff policy are leading to global economic instability. This all comes as the U.S. national debt has topped $40 trillion and borrowing costs for governments and consumers are on the rise due to a global sell-off in government bonds.
0: To help make sense of this moment, we're joined by Richard Wolff, professor of economics emeritus at the University of Massachusetts Amherst, visiting professor at the New School, co-founder of the journal Rethinking Marxism, and author of many books, most recently Understanding Capitalism. Richard Wolff is also the founder of Democracy at Work. Welcome back to Democracy Now! It's great to have you with us, Professor Wolff. Can you make sense of this moment as the U.S. passes the $40 trillion debt mark?
1: Well, it's one of the many signs of an economy and of an empire that is now in decline and that has to be faced, even though it is difficult for any population to face that it might be at such a moment. We're borrowing beyond all words. United States, the most indebted country in the world. The People's Republic of China is the number two creditor of the United States, which tells you a lot about who's rising and who's falling. It is now the case, for example, that we will be spending $1 trillion of the federal budget just to pay the interest on that $40 trillion debt. And what that means to every American citizen and every American business, you're paying taxes that are going to Washington not to pay for roads or highways or schools or medical care, just being collected by the government and given over to the wealthy companies and individuals and foreign countries who have lent that money. Had the government functioned differently, we wouldn't be in this debt. That's not a manna from heaven. That is a political choice. There's one example that I learned about a couple days ago that I want to give you just to show you the ramifications of this war. The price of a ship going through the Panama Canal has gone up by 100 times compared to February of this year, before the war began, to today.
0: Panama Canal.
1: And what's going on is that since the Strait of Hormuz is closed, not open as President Trump says, closed, one of the things that's happening, it's a crisis for shipping companies that would normally use the Strait of Hormuz. So what are the shipping companies doing? You know, this doesn't take a genius to understand. They're looking for other routes. And one of them is to use the Panama Canal. So suddenly, ships are showing up at the Panama Canal in much greater numbers, and they're desperate. They have to make their travel plans work. So the authorities in Panama have said, well, this is a wonderful opportunity. And to give you an example, the average price of a ship going through in February was $55,000, the fee. The latest number, $5+ million. That's 100 times larger. And why is that important for everybody, beside the obvious? It's going to be inflationary for us. All the goods that are going through there that end up being consumer goods will have to be priced at a higher price to cover the higher cost. That's a direct outcome. If you hadn't made war on Iran, the Strait of Hormuz would have been open as it was before the war. So this is right on the government of the United States. Their decision led to this burden. And because it's only been going on for a few months, the impact on the prices we pay is about to unload itself. It's just as dramatic, for example, as the crazy price of jet fuel, of the diesel fuel, because that also wrapped up in this story.
10: And Professor Wolff, what is important for people to understand about the bond market? I mean, we keep seeing these headlines about bond sell-offs, higher bond yields, lower bond prices. What does this actually mean? And what is important for people to understand and how this all relates back to the Iran war?
1: The basic law of bonds is this. When the government borrows money, it gives you a piece of paper or an electronic version saying we owe you $1 million if you've lent the government $1 million. And we will pay you an interest rate, so and so many dollars, twice a year between now and the time we pay you back. So that's what the deal is. Well, you can buy and sell that IOU. It's negotiable. And so there's a huge market around the world where people and businesses and governments can buy and sell these, what they're called treasury securities. If the price goes down, you still get the same interest payment. So that means that the percentage goes up. So the price of the bond goes down, the interest goes up. That's the way it works. Now, here comes the punchline. If you keep borrowing like there's no end in the world, which is United States behavior. By the way, not just Mr. Trump, although he has violated every commitment he made about getting rid of the national debt, it's gotten larger. Solving the problem, he's made the problem worse. But to be fair, Mr. Biden did his share of this also. This has been a joint project of both parties. They are afraid to tax, so they substitute by borrowing. But what people need to understand is they borrow from the rich. Who else can lend to the government? You have to be either a rich company, a rich government, or a rich individual. And so what's going on is we're collecting interest, that's the job, from all of us, our taxes, which are then delivered to the rich people who've lent to the government. Instead of taxing the rich, which would have gotten you the money, the government could have spent it, end of story, what you've done is borrowed that same money from the rich. The reason the government can borrow from the rich is because it didn't tax them. It's the same money, only it's going to the government as a loan rather than a tax payment. For a rich person, this is a no-brainer. Which would you rather have? Pay a tax, say goodbye to the money, or make it a loan, which gets paid back and pays you interest while you wait?
10: And as this interest rate goes up to these people who the government is borrowing from, what does that mean for everyday people, people who are trying to take out mortgages? And how does the government plan to continue paying for this war in Iran as mortgage costs go up, as the cost of borrowing for regular people goes up?
1: Let me answer the second and then the first. What the government is planning, according to Mr. Trump, is a bigger budget deficit in the year coming up than we already have this year. There is an enormous increase in defense spending, or now war spending, that is scheduled, and no comparable increase in revenue. Therefore, we're going to get $1 trillion-plus deficit again, as we have had now for several years. So the problem isn't going away. It's getting worse. And now to your first part. Banks in this country, let's take a very simple example. They have a lot of money they want to lend. One place they can lend it to is to human beings who want to buy a home, who borrow a mortgage, we call that. But that's usually a loan for 15, 20, 30 years. Well, the government borrows for 15, 20, or 30 years. And a bank is therefore always comparing, where do I make more money? If the government is deeply in debt and therefore has to pay higher interest rates, the banks are going to move their money away from the mortgage market, make it harder for people to borrow, because they want to put that money to the government. And the simple reason, the government is less dangerous as a borrower than an individual family, which could have a problem. So you're going to squeeze the mortgage market. That's going to hurt everybody thinking about borrowing to buy a home while they fund a government that is increasingly going into debt. It doesn't take any foresight to understand this is not sustainable. This is the behavior of a government which, to parrot Louis the 16th, if I've got that right, who was famous for saying, après moi le déluge, after me comes the catastrophe. We're watching that play out, only it's us this time.
0: Let me ask you about a New York Times piece today, headlined, Allies Grumble U.S. is Hindering Global Economic Growth. Trump has eviscerated regulatory barriers for businesses, including the booming artificial intelligence industry, leaned into fossil fuel production. European leaders remain more cautious on AI and other deregulation, more committed to a transition to renewable energy sources like wind and solar power. So if you can talk about the price of oil and what this means for this country and around the world.
1: Yes, the crisis is played out because the Europeans, largely because of pressure from below of the mass of the Europeans, they're not letting the climate issue go. They're saying, and by the way, over the last two or three summers, as we all know, the temperatures of Europe have been record-breaking and deadly for large numbers of their people. So this is an urgently viewed problem. They're demanding long-term solutions, and those include not relying on oil and fossil fuels. Those include conservation. Those include all kinds of measures that are being made more difficult by everything Mr. Trump is doing.
0: In fact, the climate crisis is affecting shipping with a historic drought in Panama that's severely limiting water flows through the canal.
1: Right. And that's one of the reasons they're charging more money, because, you know, it is a crazy quilt. This war is not only being lost by the United States, if you're going to be honest, but the reality is it is a moment in which a relatively poor, relatively smaller country is confronting the big elephant in the room, the hegemon, the power country. And the whole world is watching this, and the whole world is wondering. We have developed a dependence on the United States because of the role we played in the world the last 70 years, coming out of World War II when all the other advanced industrial countries were destroyed. We emerged thanks to the Atlantic and Pacific Oceans. We could survive. We inherited the great colonial empires. We became the sole one. That's why we were so rich. That's why we had this explosion in which we fancied ourselves the great American exception. We weren't the exception. We were under exceptional circumstances, which everyone should have understood would never last. But instead of preparing for that, instead of having a plan to deal with the inevitable disappearance of those conditions, we imagined they would last forever, and now we have a government that is actually trying to roll back the inevitable movement of history. We're not going to make America great again because the conditions for doing that aren't here, and all the bombast and all the verbiage doesn't change that. And the reality is being shown to us in Iran by the ability of this country, this little country, to push back effectively.
10: Professor Wolf, you talk about the U.S. as an empire in decline. You also talked about the coming deluge. Where do you see the U.S. economy heading?
1: At this point, we're at what's called a knife edge. Those interest rates go up that we were just talking about, that's a marker for recession. If interest rates go up, people can't afford to buy that car and make the monthly payments or the house. And the inflation means we can't buy as much as we're crunching this economy down. And the irony is Mr. Trump seems determined to go in that direction, even as the midterm elections are saying to the American people, here is a chance. Think about what you're going to do when you vote, given what we've just been talking about.
0: What does Trump gain from this, from his approach? Is it simply personal wealth?
1: No. If I may be allowed, I'm married to a psychotherapist, and so I get tutored from her all the time. This is a psychological problem. It really is. It's denial. He is the theatrical embodiment of we're tough and we're powerful. As you put it in your show right a few moments ago, this behavior of killing those people in the boats in the Caribbean, this violation of every law, of every tradition. You know, here in America, we arrest people for the drug trade, which is what's claimed about them. But we give them a lawyer, and we give them a chance to confront evidence, and we give them a chance to face a judge. And if they're found guilty, we give them a prison sentence. It's not a capital crime in the United States. What are we doing killing people without any legal recourse? What kind of behavior is being this is macho. This is the kind of behavior that we ought to be ashamed of. But it is part of a denial. We are. Look what we can do. It's very tragic. But if in the history of the decline of empire, I hate to say it, But it is not unusual that the people caught up in that decline have a very hard time facing it.
0: Well, Richard Wolff, you have set up the next segment for us. Professor of Economics Emeritus at the University of Massachusetts Amherst and visiting professor here in New York at the New School, co-founder of the journal Rethinking Marxism, author of many books, including Understanding Capitalism. Professor Wolff is also the founder of Democracy at Work. Coming up, Killing at Sea. 1 year ago today, the Trump administration began blowing up small boats in the Caribbean and Eastern Pacific, killing more than 220 people. We'll look at a new investigative documentary from Al Jazeera. We'll be joined by Josh Rushing. Stay with us.
11: Una canción de amor esta noche.

0: Una Canción by Silvio Rodriguez, the great Cuban musician. This is Democracy Now!, democracynow.org, The War and Peace Report. I'm Amy Goodman with Anjali Kamat.
1: A year ago today, September 2nd, 2025, the U.S. bombed a small boat in the Caribbean, killing 9 people on board. 2 survivors clung to the wreckage for 45 minutes, reportedly waving for help, before the U.S. struck again, killing them as well. President Trump posted a grainy video of the first strike on social media, announcing to the world that 11 terrorists had been killed in action. The administration has refused to release video of the second strike on survivors, known as a double-tap strike, but it's been seen by some members of Congress. The bombings have continued for a year, killing more than 220 people across roughly 70 strikes. Last month, the campaign dubbed Operation Southern Sphere was officially retired, but following a brief hiatus, the bombings have resumed. UN experts issued a statement Tuesday demanding an end to the attacks, saying, quote, international law does not permit governments to simply murder alleged criminals at sea, just as the police cannot summarily execute people on the street in United States territory.
0: In a new documentary, the investigative team at Al Jazeera's fault lines traveled to St. Lucia and Colombia to meet 2 families who believe their loved ones, both fishermen, were killed at sea by the United States. In a moment, we'll be joined by the film's correspondent, Josh Rushing. But first, an excerpt from the film Killing at Sea.
2: Normally, when you're going out there, you're going all 50, 60 miles. After they explode the boat.
3: Yeah.
2: They would come all the way right here and come.
4: Our team at Faultline spent months working with journalists in 6 countries to find families of people believed to have been killed in the strikes.
5: And then what was the bureau?
4: Most of them did not want to talk publicly. They were afraid of cartels, their own governments, or the Trump administration.
6: My brother Ricky Joseph was murdered by the government of the United
4: States. But in St. Lucia, Ricky Joseph's family was willing to speak with us.
7: I just get angry about it.
4: They told us he wasn't alone that day. He'd gone to sea with another man, Joseph William, who was known as Nafi.
8: Nafi was a brilliant fisherman. Brilliant fisherman. He's one of my highest paid captains.
4: Cameron Talliam rents boats to local fishermen. Ricky and Nafi were aboard one that day.
8: I tried calling Nafi, and I couldn't get in touch with him. I tried calling him multiple times.
4: Most of these attacks leave behind no evidence. But in this strike, Cameron recognized his boat in video circulating on social media and was able to salvage some of the remains before they sank.
8: When I brought the boat on shore, I realized it had my colors. It had the green on the outside. It had black to the bottom. It had red on the inside. I don't want to believe it's my boat because I cannot believe that I just lose these brilliant guys.
4: Cameron says multiple fishermen told him they saw a drone circulating above the boat before the strike. Ricky's brother Titus says fishermen told him that they saw an explosion in the direction of Ricky and Nafi's boat.
9: Did you talk to other fishermen who saw it?
2: Well, the guys themselves that tell us they saw when the boat ran past them. After a while, they saw the explosion. They see a big fire and a big black smoke.
9: What do you miss most about Ricky?
2: It was everything about him, everything about him. As I tell you, he's my backbone. Everything is Ricky, Ricky. You understand? Everything is Ricky.
4: Ricky left behind his partner, Lucia, and their 4 children.
7: He was a good father. He would stay without clothes. He would stay without shoes. And his children has everything. He loves being on the sea. He'll go out to fish. On the weekends, we'll go with him and fish, me and him, the children. He likes to speed up the boat, make us laugh, make us enjoy ourselves. Life is harder now. Because right now, they am the mother, I'm the father. I have to figure out, where do I get money to buy books, bags, shoes, send them to school?
6: How will I ever be able to explain to the children Where did the father go?
4: Nafi left behind two children and an elderly mother he cared for.
8: Well, Elsie, the person that's most affected is my grandmother. Sometimes she called me and tell me that she cannot sleep. She keep on hearing him calling her.
0: An excerpt of the new Al Jazeera Fault Lines documentary, Killing at Sea, telling the story of two fishermen in St. Lucia who are believed to have been killed by the United States. We're joined now in studio by senior correspondent Josh Rushing. He's been a journalist for more than 20 years, former Marine, spokesperson for CENTCOM during the U.S. invasion of Iraq. Welcome to Democracy Now! It's great to have you with us. This is such a painful documentary. As you visit the families of people who are believed to have been killed by the United States, not charged, not tried, and convicted, but blown up at sea on this first anniversary of the beginning of what the U.S. has called Operation Southern Spear.
3: That's right. Thanks for having me, Amy, Anjali. There's a real disconnect between the way the U.S. describes what is happening. They describe it as a war. They describe these people as enemy combatants that are attacking America. They're posting. The only reason we even know that these killings are happening is because they post the videos. So during Operation Southern Spear, which ended in August, we know that there's been more than 60 boat strikes and they killed 221 people, at least. Those are the ones they've told us about. Are there more? We don't know. And there's no way to know because these happen over the horizon with no witnesses, no evidence. And for the families, it's very, very hard for them to confirm whether their loved one's actually been killed in a strike or not. All they know is that their dad, their husband, fishermen, went to sea and didn't come back.
0: And the U.S. announces a strike. That's all
3: they
0: know.
3: On the same day, yeah. So they're trying to connect the dots, but it's really difficult to actually confirm it. So we had trouble. We wanted to know, okay, who are these enemy combatants of the U.S.? Let's go look at the other side of this war, right? And what we went down and found was something really very, very different. So, for example, one of the families you saw there in St. Lucia, the family of Ricky Joseph, his partner, Lucia, was left with four children. She says that he made about $2,000 a year as a fisherman, and now that's gone, and she's having to support the four kids. So when we found them, there was no electricity. There wasn't much food. They're really struggling to get by. And that's who the U.S. is taking out in these strikes. That's who we found on the other side. And they have no idea that they're enemy combatants. They have no idea that that they're supposedly in a war against the U.S. And just to be really, really clear, they're in boats that are designed to go 50 or 100 miles. Ricky Joseph's boat was 1,500 miles away from the U.S. when they blew it up. And so what we found by actually going down is a very different picture than what the U.S. government seems to be describing here.
1: Josh Rushing, you also had a chance while in St. Lucia to question the Prime Minister, Philip Pierre, about the missing men. Here's a clip.
3: We've been investigating the disappearances of two St. Lucians, Ricky Joseph and Nafi Williams. All evidence points toward their deaths being caused by a U.S. boat strike on February 13, 2026. So my question for you, Prime Minister Pierre, what should justice look like in this situation?
10: We requested information from the United States, and we have not got any information as to what happened. We still consider a missing persons case, and our own law enforcement are trying their best to see if they can decide what happened. But as far as we are concerned, the United States have given us no information on that issue.
1: Josh, what answers did you get from the U.S. government when you took these questions to them?
3: So we did ask the U.S. government through U.S. Southern Command, the State Department, the White House, very specific and detailed questions. Were these people involved in the strike? A lot of questions about the legality of the strikes. When they provided answers, they didn't answer any of our specific questions. They wouldn't confirm whether the people we found were involved in strikes. It's unclear, really, if the U.S. government knows who they're killing, to be honest with you. They've never named anyone in any of the strikes.
0: I mean, when you say you went to Southern Command, the State Department, you're not just anyone. Yes, you're a journalist with Al Jazeera for many years. Mm-hmm. But you were the spokesperson for CENTCOM. Yeah. You were the spokesperson for General Tommy Franks. So you're a former Marine. Your assessment of what the U.S. government is doing, you know exactly what it means with the kind of answers or non-answers they give you.
3: In the 21 years that have passed since I left the Marines and I've been at Al Jazeera, things have changed a lot in the military. And what I think at one point I saw as being a spokesperson for the military was my job to hold them open to the public because they should be transparent. They are the public's military, has become more of a spin and public relations job rather than public affairs. And that certainly was happening while I was in as well. It's one of the reasons I resigned over the Iraq War and the way that I was used to sell it in ways that were turned out to be dishonest.
0: Do you see the echoes of that right here?
3: Oh, this is Amanda Classing, the head of Amnesty International in America, told me that this boat strike program is basically the result of we had the war on drugs, the war on terror. This is kind of the worst of both and something entirely new. But yeah, I think you can connect the dots going all the way from 9/11 to these boat strikes.
1: And Josh, I want to go to another clip from your documentary, Killing at Sea. You visited the family and friends of a fisherman, Alejandro Carranza, and this is in Colombia, in Santa Marta.
4: For the families of those believed to have been killed, there are a few ways to pursue accountability. So far, just two cases challenging the operation have been filed in court. One goes back to the second strike of the campaign.
11: Can you tell me the story about the last time you or your children heard from Alejandro?
12: He contacted us through a video call saying that he was going fishing. He told me to take good care of yourself. Usually when he left, it would take 3 days, 4 days, and then he would call again, and he never called again.
4: On September 15, 2025, 42-year-old Alejandro Carranza was off the coast of La Guajira, Colombia, when his family said they lost communication with him.
13: People began to whisper that Alejandro might have already died in one of the bombings.
4: His childhood friend was one of the first people to connect his disappearance with a video of a strike posted by President Trump on social media.
13: In the video, you see that there are raised motors. That is a sign that they are drifting and presenting an emergency.
11: What made you think it was Alejandro in that boat?
13: We had no doubt. Time has passed, and we never heard from Alejandro again. The family came out to recognize it, and we as fishermen realized that it was a Colombian boat. That was all the evidence needed to say. What a terrible thing happened to my friend.
12: I can only imagine what it must have felt like. The video where they fire that missile and don't give any time, and it just leaves everything completely destroyed.
1: Josh, this family that you featured in the documentary, they filed a petition Tuesday. They filed a complaint with the Inter-American Commission for Human Rights.
3: They did, saying Alejandro's rights to life and were taken away through this. And it's one of the few kind of legal actions we've seen come out of this. There's so many questions that this raises. Like, for example, in the same month, in December, where they killed multiple people at sea, President Trump pardoned the former president of Honduras, Juan Orlando Hernandez, who's convicted by a U.S. jury of trafficking nearly 500 tons of cocaine into the U.S. and was famous for saying, we're going to shove these drugs up the noses of the gringos. So President Trump decides he walks free while blowing up, in that same month, blowing up these boats at sea.
0: And as they blow up these boats at sea, cocaine trafficking into the United States has increased.
3: There's no evidence that it's gone down or that fentanyl has gone down. And they've really put it on fentanyl, saying that that's what this is about. But fentanyl doesn't come from down there. I asked so many people in St. Lucia about fentanyl, and they said, what's that? Mm. They don't even know.
0: Josh Rushing, the film has dropped today. It's on YouTube.
3: Yes, it can be found now at 8 a.m. this morning, East Coast time.
0: Killing at Sea is the name of the Fault Lines Al Jazeera English documentary. The correspondent, Josh Rushing. We'll link to that documentary also at democracynow.org. Coming up, what is RSS, the Hindu nationalist organization helmed by Mohan Bhagwat, rallied at Madison Square Garden over the weekend as protesters gathered outside. Back in 20 seconds.

0: New York City Palestinian Youth Choir. This is Democracy Now!, democracynow.org. I'm Amy Goodman with Anjali Kamat.
1: Demonstrators gathered outside Madison Square Garden in New York on Saturday to protest against the RSS, a far-right Hindu nationalist paramilitary organization with close ties to India's ruling BJP party and the Indian Prime Minister, Narendra Modi. The leader of the RSS, Mohan Bhagwat, held a rally inside Madison Square Garden to kick off a global speaking tour marking the 100th anniversary of the RSS. The RSS has long sought to turn India from a secular nation into a Hindu state. Earlier this year, the U.S. Commission on International Religious Freedom recommended that the U.S. impose sanctions against the RSS for their, quote, responsibility for and tolerance of violent attacks against religious minorities, including Christians, Dalits, Muslims, and Sikhs. On Monday, nearly 100 political officials in the United States publicly pledged to reject any campaign donations linked to the RSS. They include Indian American Congress members Ro Khanna and Pramila Jayapal, Michigan Senate candidate Abdul Sayed, and New York congressional candidate Brad Lander.
0: Brad Lander joins us now. He recently defeated incumbent Congressman Dan Goldman in the Democratic Party primary for Congress. He was also at the protests against the RSS in New York. And we're joined from Iowa City by Sunita Viswanath, the co-founder of Hindus for Human Rights Action, one of the groups that helped organize the pledge for U.S. lawmakers to reject political money linked to the RSS. The Prime Minister of India, Narendra Modi, is a member of the RSS. Let's begin with our guest in Iowa City. Sunita, if you can just lay out very quickly why you are so concerned about the RSS, what it represents for a global audience, many of whom have never even heard of it.
2: Thank you so much, Amy and Anjali, for having me. I'm Sunita Viswanath, and I am a Hindu progressive organizer against every form of injustice and religious extremism. The RSS, the Rashtriya Swayamsevak Sangh, is not a religious organization. It's a 100-year-old political organization that has birthed and spread this ideology called Hindutva. Its explicitly stated mission, its purpose, is to create a Hindu Rashtra, a Hindu nation, to take the India that is a secular and inclusive democracy and transform it into a country that is just for Hindus, where Muslims, Christians, Sikhs, and other minorities are basically erased, are second-class citizens or don't exist. This is extremely concerning to anybody who cares about justice and human rights, but especially as a Hindu of conscience, the fact that this is happening in this very cynical way, in the name of my religion, in my name, is the reason that I am this dedicated to mobilizing Hindus to say absolutely no. The RSS and its thousands of affiliate organizations around the world do not represent me.
1: And Sunita, the RSS is an Indian organization, but it has, you know, as you said, chapters across the world and nearly 300 here in the U.S. Can you talk about why you organized this pledge? How much political money is coming that's linked to the RSS into the American political system? Why was it important

0: in the diaspora, especially in America. The fact that this pledge that we have announced at the same time as Mohan Bhagwat's tour around the world, the timing is incredible. Over 90 elected officials from coast to coast of America have signed it. They have said that they will not take RSS-affiliated money, Hindutva money, and they have said that they will return that money if they have taken any or redirect it to pro-democracy organizations. When we say RSS-affiliated money, the money that we're talking about, the way that we know how a donation might be RSS-affiliated is based on research that has come out of Sciences Po. It's called Seeing the Sun. It's a database. And they have unearthed about 113 RSS-affiliated organizations definitely operating in the United States. One of them is the Hindu Republican Council, which boasts Steve Bannon as its co-chair. The linkages between the democracy that is being decimated right here in our country, in America, and the Hindu right and its tentacles all through the diaspora are unmistakable. There were Hindu nationalists who participated in the January 6th attack on the Capitol. So it is imperative that Americans who care about democracy open their eyes to the harm that is being done by Hindu nationalism here in this country and throughout the world.
1: I want to bring in Brad Lander, congressional candidate for Lower Manhattan, parts of Brooklyn. Brad, you participated in the protests at Madison Square Garden. You spoke at a press conference before. Why did you sign this pledge? I mean, we have information from an upcoming report that the top 50 Hindu nationalist donors have poured $17 million into the last six election cycles. And it's not just the Republicans. Ro Khanna just said he's going to return $6,000 he got from RSS-linked money. Why did you sign this pledge?
2: It's great to be on with the three of you. You know, as Sunita's last point about Steve Bannon makes clear, those of us who care about multi-faith, multiracial democracy have got to stick together against right-wing, too often fascist forces, you know, here in the United States, like Steve Bannon, in India, like the RSS. And of course, for me, this goes along with rejecting money from AIPAC as well, trying to, push the U.S. to keep funding Netanyahu's wars. These struggles are linked, and we work together to stand up for multi-faith, multiracial democracy, Hindus for Human Rights, which Sunita is one of the leaders of. I've worked together with as a proud Jewish New Yorker to stand up for the rights of immigrants right here in New York City. We've done a lot of work together. And so when she reached out to say, I want to tell you about what's going on.
3: Brad, you got arrested as you were trying to defend immigrants at 26 Federal Plaza. Let me ask you something.
2: That's right, twice, actually.
3: Let me ask you something. You likened at the news conference the rally at Madison Square Garden this past weekend to the 1939 Nazi rally that was also hosted at Madison Square Garden.
2: That's right. Yeah, you know, sometimes Madison Square Garden hosts great things like the Knicks championship that brought New Yorkers together. But in 1939, they hosted a Nazi rally with swastikas hung from the banners around a portrait of George Washington. They said they wouldn't do something like that again. And yet here they were hosting Mohan Bhagwat, spouting a similar fascist ideology.
1: And Brad, you know, you've spoken out so much about Israel-Palestine, speaking out as a Jewish New Yorker. What do you see as the similarities between what you're doing on Israel-Palestine and this struggle that we see somebody like Sunita talking about from Hindus for Human Rights?
2: Yeah, I really feel solidarity with Hindus for Human Rights and Sunita. Look, as a Jew, I feel furious when my religion, when my faith, when my history, when my tradition is perverted to support ethnic cleansing or exclusion or supremacy or discrimination. So I speak out about it, and I think it's important for Jews to do that and make clear we're proud of our tradition, of our history. We care about and we fight against anti-Semitism, but we won't let it be warped or weaponized. And so, you know, to hear what's happening with Hindutva, I really feel solidarity for what Sunita's doing, joining with Muslim organizations, with Dalits, with Sikhs, with Christians, to build a multi-faith movement.
3: Brad Lander, want to thank you for being with us. New York Democratic congressional candidate representing Lower East Side and parts of Brooklyn, and Sunita Viswanath.

0: co-founder of Hindus for Human Rights Action, joining us from Iowa City. That does it for our show. I'll be in Madison, Wisconsin, Saturday night at the Barrymore Theater, and in Chicago for two events Sunday. Details at democracynow.org. I'm Amy Goodman with Anjali Kamat.
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0: Good morning, everyone. Yes, I love that energy. Thank you so much for having me here. What an honor it is to be here in Chautauqua with all of you. What an honor it is to be considered a friend of Kwame Alexander. Can we just say that too? Absolutely. I have to say, Kwame mentioned it's our first time here on the grounds. Something physically changed in me when we drove onto the property. I'm not sure if this happens to everyone, but like my shoulders dropped from my ears. My blood pressure, I think, dropped a little bit as well. So deepest thanks on my behalf, on behalf of my husband, our two girls, and also my primary care physician, who has her own set of concerns about me as well. So Kwame, as you know, this is a man on a mission. He's on a mission to change the world one word at a time. If you've been coming to hear some of the other speakers this week, you see how that works. I will admit, I struggled a little bit to figure out where I fit into that week because, look, if you came to the other speakers, you heard Ada Calhoun talk about beautiful poetry and the words she puts out into the world, the stories she tells. If you were lucky enough to hear Carla yesterday, who I believe is still here, there she is, hi. I mean, cooking with love and food. Who doesn't like food, right? You know what I do. I'm a journalist. I regularly use words like death and destruction in my everyday life. Like no one says, I'm not feeling so great. I think I'm gonna turn on the news hour and see what Amna has to say to feel a little bit better about, and that's okay, I don't mind. I know why I'm here. But I also thought back to, oh, this has gone to the wrong place. Let me see if I can get it to the correct one. Well, let me show you a little bit about what I do then. You've seen me out in the world. This is what I do. I tell stories about tough things, some of the toughest moments in history. And I cover war, conflict, things I hope none of you ever have to experience. But in preparing for this week, I thought back to the last time that Kwame Alexander, yes, it always comes back to Kwame, was on the NewsHour. And we were talking about his latest poetry anthology. It's called This Is the Honey. I asked him why he put it out into the world, and he said, look, we deal with trauma, we deal with drama, but there's always triumph. We deal with woe, but there's always wonder. It was this idea that even in the darkest of places, there's always some kind of light. That what this world needs more of is not naysayers and cynics, people telling you how dark it is. It needs people who show up and light a torch and help to lead the way out. In short, it needs people who care. And it brings me back to this poem. I love poetry, by the way. You're gonna see a lot of it today. This is a piece of a poem by a poet named Nikita Gill. I will not give up the flowers in my heart for stones just because the world is a hard place. The world is only hard because it needs more flower-hearted people. So even in my work, I will tell you, even in my work, in the darkest of times, the worst of humanity, I see people every day in every story who show up with strength and love and resilience and hope and lead everyone out, people who care. And I'll tell you, I know a thing or two about hope and resilience because I come from people who deal with hope and resilience, lived lives of hope and resilience. These are my two grandmothers. Aren't they lovely? That is my dad's mom on the right. I never met her. She passed before I was born. It's my mom's mom on the left. I called her Nana. We spent every summer in her home in Lahore. These are women who were born in one country and lived their last days in another because of partition. My grandmother on the left, my Nana, lost a child. She raised four more, including my mother. She raised them through war and loss and joy and love and all the things that make up a life. When her husband, my grandfather, lost his eyesight due to retinitis pigmentosa, she became his primary caregiver. And she was the tiniest of women, but I will tell you, she could hug you so tight it would take your breath away. These are the women that I come from. They made new homes and new lands and built lives out of love and hope and resilience. And my grandmother on the left raised my mother there on the right. That's my dad on the left too. Aren't they cute? So well rested before they had children. Look, these two moved across the planet to another country. They made a new home in a new land and raised three daughters, one a little bit more difficult than the other. The middle ones usually are. And they made a life for us. They built this life out of hope and resilience and love because that is what they knew. They knew that the things that they would teach us would stay with us. So they taught us to love books. They taught us to read philosophy. Bertrand Russell was a favorite of my father's. This man was prolific. If you ever read his very last essay he ever wrote, it was called 1967. That's when it was written. He was 95 years old. It wasn't found until a few years after he died. And it was uncannily prescient in terms of how it saw what was happening in the world and where we were all going. It wasn't published for the first time until decades after he died, but it's something that I have up on my wall at home, my father has up on his wall at home as well, and there's this quote that stays with me. There could be a happy world where cooperation was more in evidence than competition, monotonous work is done by machines, where what is lovely in nature is not destroyed to make room for hideous machines whose sole business is to kill, and where to promote joy is more respected than to produce mountains of corpses. Do not say this is impossible. It is not. It waits only for men to desire it more than the infliction of torture. He was talking about hope. He was talking about hope for a better world built on resilience and wanting that better world more than the one that we live in. This is the stuff I was raised on. This is the stuff I carry with me today. I was also raised, by the way, on like Nintendo and She-Ra and Barbies. I had a very normal childhood. But this is how I look at a lot of my work today in journalism. I found that over the years, it doesn't really matter where you are or when you were raised, that same hope, that same resilience, it courses through all of us to different degrees and in different ways. And sometimes it's born out of sheer necessity. Sometimes it's born out of survival. And a lot of people ask, how do you do what you do? How do you keep going every day? And you're often bumping up against the very worst of humanity. And that's true. That is true. I see the very worst a lot. But I also see the very best every single day. These are people who stay with you in ways that you never anticipated because of the way that they lead their lives, who remind you that the world can be this better version of itself if you wanted more. And I want to tell you a little bit about a few of them very briefly. August of 2021, the world watched as the Taliban swept across the country in Afghanistan. They reclaimed power of the capital city of Kabul. This was a war I covered for years as a foreign correspondent on the ground. I knew this country, I knew these stories, I knew these communities. And a week after the Taliban reclaimed power, I spoke with this young woman. Her name is Pashtana Durrani. She's 23 years old. For years, already at the age of 23, she'd been running a nonprofit for girls. She was educating them in their home communities. 7,000 girls she had enrolled in her schools at that point. And when the Taliban retook Kabul, they also retook Kandahar, which is where she lived. Her schools were then shuttered. They came looking for her because she was a target because of her work. And she was in hiding when we spoke, when we did this interview. And what she had to say at the time was also uncannily prescient. I mean, she talked about how worried she was that girls wouldn't be allowed to go to school anymore. How worried she was that public spaces for women were going to continue to shrink. How worried she was that the rest of the world would move on, the headlines would fade, and we would stop paying attention to what was going on there. She was 23. She said, I know what's going to happen because this is a story as old as time. I've seen it happen in my country before. But the thing she said at the very end is what stuck with me. When I said, you know, you're 23, you have your whole life ahead of you, you could try to leave, do something else, you don't have to do this work anymore. And she said, why wouldn't I? If I don't do it, who will? This is my country, it's my responsibility, of course I'm going to do this. She was 23 years old when we had this conversation. And I will tell you that the next time we spoke, it was in Boston at Logan Airport. I drove up to pick her up, a team of about a dozen people, including myself, from academia, from government, from all over, worked for several weeks to evacuate her because we knew if we could save this one life, she would go on to save many, many others. She got a home at Wellesley College. She still works there today at the Women's Center. She not only finished her undergraduate degree by logging into overnight classes at the American University in Kabul so she could graduate, she also then got a scholarship for her master's to Harvard. Pashtana gets a round of applause for sure. She also started back up her nonprofit. She figured out a way to get internet connection from afar to some of the small villages where these girls left because she didn't want her students to think she'd abandoned them. She continues to this day to educate them from afar. She's back up to about 700 right now, but she says she's determined to get back up to the 7,000 and more in the years ahead. This is a woman who continues to build the next generation of leaders, even from afar, because she refuses to believe. She refuses to believe that today defines their future. And she does this work with hope and with resilience and with love. She does it in the spirit of another poem I think of every time I talk to her. It's by Ada Limón. It's called Instructions on Not Giving Up. It chronicles the changing of seasons from winter to spring. In this part, she writes this: patient plodding, a green skin growing over whatever winter did to us. A return to the strange idea of continuous living despite the mess of us, the hurt, the empty. Fine then, I'll take it, the tree seems to say. A new slick leaf unfurling like a fist to an open palm. I'll take it all. The very next time I saw Pashlana, I hosted her on the News Hour to interview her about the book she wrote about her life so far. She was telling people to not forget that there were people like her out there. She didn't want us to look away. And she's taking it all, just like in the poem. She's passing it on to everyone who will follow. She lit the torch and she led the way, and she's still doing it today. That's just a nice picture of us. It makes me smile. A lot of you who follow my work also know I spend a lot of time reporting on immigration. I spend a lot of time on our U.S. southern border in a number of states. I traveled further afield down to the southernmost tip of Mexico and into Central and South America as well. And what you find, yes, they're often stories of hope and desperation all intertwined together. People whose stories remind me of this poem by Warson Shire. It's called Home. No one leaves home unless home is the mouth of a shark. You only run for the border when you see the whole city running as well. And the stories I hear along the way, they are absolutely haunting. Because these families, these kids, they are fleeing the mouth of a shark. It was on a recent trip in 2024. I went to the Arizona-Mexico border. It's the Tucson sector. It's 270 miles of some of the most inhospitable terrain you have ever seen in your life. Searing hot during the day, freezing cold at night. People walk there for days. They walk there for miles to make it across the border and then turn themselves into border patrol so they can try to seek asylum and figure out next steps to safety. And on my very last trip, I met three sisters, Genesis, Nicole, and Valeria. Genesis is 14, Nicole is just 13, and Valeria is 8. When I met them, they had just arrived across the border. They arrived with a large group, which is usually how people travel for reasons of safety. And they were traveling alone. They had no adult with them, no family member, just these three girls and the bags that they carried on their backs. And I asked them how they got there. You know, their mother had left over 7 years ago. She'd come to the United States and left them with their grandmother because she needed to make money. She was sending it back home to support them. She finally made enough to pay someone to try to get them across the border. Their grandmother was very, very sick and unable to care for them anymore. These girls were on their own, and they made it. They told me that they didn't know anyone along the way. They didn't have anyone along the way, but they only had each other. And the middle one in particular, this stays with me, Nicole, she was sort of the leader of the group, as the middle children tend to be, you know? She was determined. She had the confidence of someone twice her age. Her older sister, her younger sister really deferred to her. She carried their mother's phone number with her. And I pulled out my cell phone and said, let's call your mom. Let's make sure she knows you're okay. And we called their mother. And I watched as they spoke to their mother, who they hadn't seen in almost 8 years, and told them that they'd made it, and told her they would see her soon. And I heard the relief in their mother's voice. And when I asked her why she chose to send them this way, she said, I have no choice. They stay at home and they die, or they die trying to make it to me. And it was worth them trying to make it to me. I will tell you that along the way, terrible things happen on that journey. I'm sure you've seen my reporting or read other news headlines. You know these are not easy journeys that they make. And we left the girls knowing that Border Patrol would be there soon, would process them, that prioritized children, so we knew the girls would be taken into custody quickly. But late that night, long after the sun had gone down, we got a panicked call from their mother. And she said they didn't make it, they got left behind. And we said, what happened? There'd been some kind of scuffle when the Border Patrol van arrived. There wasn't enough room for everyone. There were a lot of grown men in the group. A physical fight broke out. The girls ran away to safety to stay together. And when the van left, they didn't know they left children behind. And night fell. It is freezing cold. It is so dangerous. The cartel sent people out to look for vulnerable people at that time, and those girls were out there on the wall alone. And I will tell you, there are moments in this job when you have to step away from what it is that you need to do for your work and do what you need to do as a human being. And my team and I dropped everything, and we called the local police, we called the local fire department, we went out to the local border patrol station, we took pictures of the girls, and we said, these kids are out there. They are on the wall, and they're not safe. And the Border Patrol acted. They pulled together an overnight rescue mission. They went back out to this desolate, remote part of the wall. They found the girls based on the pictures we'd given them, and they brought them into custody to keep them safe. Days later, we learned that the girls were reunited with their mother. And a few days after that, thank you, we heard that their journey to the next stage of life had now begun. I mean, it's the same path of uncertainty so many other people have faced along the way. Let me just play you a little bit of these girls so you get a sense of who they are.
1: Our three sisters, 13-year-old Nicole, 14-year-old Genesis, and 8-year-old Valeria. They're traveling alone from Chiapas, the southernmost state in Mexico.
2: Did you see any other kids traveling alone along the way?
3: No, most just had their families or their parents or their aunts and uncles, or even close cousins. Everybody had somebody.
2: And you had each other?
3: Yes, just us three.
1: The sisters are heading to reunite with their mother, their sole provider, who came to the U.S. 7.5 years ago to support the family. Over the phone, she shares her relief that her daughters made it safely across the border.
4: I was desperate, and I was so scared because I didn't know what was going on.
1: The girls, like everyone here, are now just waiting to turn themselves into Border Patrol. Virtually all will seek asylum in the U.S., a legal protection that takes years to formally determine.
0: I will say, there's something unsatisfying about these stories, I know that. I don't know where these girls are today. I don't know where their mother is today. I don't know if they've been caught up in what we've known is a ramping up of immigration enforcement actions in this country, but the reason this stays with me, and I wanted you to see this for yourselves, is because of what you saw in those girls' eyes. There was hope. There was resilience. There was this idea that it didn't matter what the next step was. They were going to keep moving forward until they found safe ground. And sometimes, oftentimes for me, the hope that I see is not hope with a happy ending. It's a defiant hope. It's this idea that in spite of it all, in spite of what the world presents you, you're going to keep moving forward. It's the difference between standing still and just accepting the world as it is and actually moving forward in spite of it all, in sheer defiance of what the world presents you with. I will admit too that sometimes the world presents you with something that is so grim and so hard, it is very, very difficult to find the hope in that moment. And for me, one of the toughest stories that I ever covered was this. It was the mass shooting at Uvalde, Texas, at Robb Elementary School in 2022. There were 19 children in the fourth grade and two teachers who were killed. They were around the same age as my eldest daughter at the time. And some of those kids looked like my kids. And they had the same sneakers and the same hair bows and the same graphic t-shirts that my girls wore. I still have trouble talking about it to this day. But I will tell you, the more we reported on that story, the more we figured out just how badly all the adults had failed these children again and again and again, the harder it was to tell this story. I really struggled. I struggled to find the words. I struggled to make sense of it all, which is my job, because the truth is, it makes absolutely no sense at all. It never should have happened. In the midst of it all, though, I met a man named Javier Cazares. This is his daughter, Jackie. Jackie was 9 years old when she was killed in her classroom. Jackie wanted to be a vet. She loved animals. She loved the color green. In her room, in her bedroom above her bed, she had a big cursive J and a giant unicorn that she'd hung there. She blew her dad a kiss on the morning that she went to school, and then she never came home. And a year after that shooting, my team and I went back to Uvalde because we didn't want people to forget. And Javier agreed to sit down with us. He agreed to give us an interview a year after his daughter was killed. This is just part of what he had to say.
5: Catches her eyes beautifully.
1: Every week, Javier visits Jackie's mural downtown. He's on a mission to remember and fight for change.
6: And it hasn't happened. And it's saddening because what more is it going to take? I mean, it's our babies.
1: He checks on her cross at the town square memorial.
7: That's the same photo you have on your shirt, right?
6: Yes, ma'am.
7: What's that from?
6: From her first communion. She had her first communion on Mother's Day of last year. And that's actually what we buried her in as well.
1: And back home, he's kept her room exactly as she left it that day.
7: You haven't touched it in the last year?
6: No.
7: Why not?
6: Well, I mean, that's how she had it. And then she was particular about it. I mean, she had her things nice and neat. She has her, you know, shirts and shorts all folded up nice and neat. And so I didn't want to bother that. That's something that if I change, I'm going to miss.
7: Do you go in the room? Do?
6: I go in there maybe twice, three times a day. Of course, at night before we go to bed, I pray. Like if she was there. Sometimes just during the day, I'll just go and talk. I just walk around and just look at everything in there. And I'm sure fathers say this about their daughters all the time, but she was special.
0: Something shifted in me after reporting this story that never quite shifted back. And there are holes in these families, in this community, that are never going to be filled. So where is the hope in a community like this? Where's the hope in a story like this? A year after that, the year after the shooting, the crosses were still up. Their names were still spoken almost every single day. You couldn't drive a block in this community without seeing one of these children's faces or hearing their stories and remembering their lives. Everyone, their mothers, their fathers, their sisters, brothers, neighbors, friends, they wake up every single day and remember these children and speak their names. And as you know, if someone is still saying your name, you are never, ever forgotten. They all know that the work that needs to be done to make sure this doesn't happen to any other community is ongoing, and they are now fully a part of it, and there is hope in that. There is hope in their choice every single day to wake up and remember. There's resilience in the remembering. It's this idea that I can be changed by what happens to me, but I refuse to be reduced by it. Now look, over the last 20 years or so reporting here in the U.S. and around the world, I've come across a lot of stories like this. I wanted to share just a few today, but the thing that stays with me is this idea that Cicero once said, you know, where there's life, there is hope. And if you think about it, we as journalists, that's what we do. We tell stories about life. We tell stories about lives in danger, lives protected by privilege, lives in power, lives on the move. We cover it all. We cover it all with fidelity to the facts, without fear or favor. And we are covering it now, even as we're struggling to keep hope about our own industry and our own futures. Because as you know, journalism and journalists are under attack by individuals and institutions both. You may have heard the news that federal funding for public media was cut by the government recently. Let me just say from the news hour, we're not going anywhere. But I wanted to remember this speech. I'm not sure how many of you remember this. From 1961, this was before the creation of the public broadcasting system. This was from part of the speech delivered by the then FCC chairman, a man named Newton Minow, who was speaking at the National Association of Broadcasters Conference in DC. He was calling for the creation of public television, television in the public interest. And this is part of what he had to say there. He said, ours has been called the jet age, the atomic age, the space age. This is in 1961. It's also, I submit, the television age. Just as history will decide whether the leaders of today's world employed the atom to destroy the world or rebuild it for mankind's benefit, so will history decide whether today's broadcasters employed their powerful voice to enrich the people or to debase them. So how will we use our voices now? These are questions we ask ourselves every day as journalists. I'm sure all of you do as well. Look, these are times of incredible uncertainty and fear for a lot of people. I know that. I say, this time, as much as any other time in our history, this is also a time of great hope. It's the kind of hope that Bashtina carried with her. Even when her homeland was sliding backwards in time and closing in on her, she broke free, she lit a torch, she made a path. People like Genesis and Nicole and Valeria, they are walking paths that no children ever should, paths that bring grown men to their knees at times, but they're doing it because that's what it takes for them to get to safe ground. People like Javier Cazares, a man who is absolutely buried in pain and somehow dug his way out to make sure no one forgets what happened to his daughter and no family goes through what he did. It is hope I see every single day in the entire team I work with at the NewsHour, people who show up every day dedicated to the work because they know it needs to be done. After our funding was cut, my co-anchor Jeff Bennett and I went on the air and we signed off from the broadcast with this message.
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8: Your belief in the power of public broadcasting helps sustain our work, and your loyalty, especially now, fuels it, and we are profoundly grateful.
1: And we will continue our work as journalists without fear or favor.

These are the days. These are the days we're all going to look back on, and we're going to think, did we do enough? Did we say enough? Did we use our voices in the way that they needed to be used? Did we do what we could to bring hope to others? Did we carry it forward ourselves? Did we stare down those darkened paths and marvel at how dark it was? Or did we light a torch and help to lead the way out? I've seen every single day where that kind of hope and resilience comes from. I know it comes from within each and every single one of us. So if all of you believe, as I do, that it is only during the darkest of nights that all the stars in the sky shine brightest, it is time to show up, and it is time to shine brightly. If not now, then when? And if not you and me and all of us, then who? Ladies and gentlemen, thank you so much for having me here today. It's been a pleasure.

0: In your story on the southern border, you were with Reverend Randy Meyer, our pastor. Can you talk about the role of volunteers in this and other crises?
1: First of all, how lucky you are to be in the company of Randy. He is just an absolute force and a light. We got to spend about half a day with him on the southern border. For those of you who don't know, he runs these rescue missions along those inhospitable terrain stretches in the Arizona-Mexico border region. And he and his team of volunteers pack up a van every single morning with water and snacks and non-perishables and so on, and they just drive. They just drive along the border, because inevitably what you will find if you spend long enough out there is just groups of people. Groups of people who have found holes in the wall, who found other breaks in other parts of the border area and have made their way in and are just walking and walking and walking and wandering looking for Border Patrol. Because Border Patrol has very few resources. They don't have nearly what they need to be able to do the work that they need to do. And so people end up stuck out there for hours or days at a time. Randy and his team make sure people have water. They make sure people have something to eat. And the thing he says to every single person when he first meets them is, "Welcome, and we're so glad you're here." I asked him about why he says that, and he said, "Because I don't know what their experience is going to be after this, but if I'm the very first person that they encounter in America, I want them to see the best of what America has, which is someone who says, 'Welcome, we're so glad you're here.'" And to the questioner's point, to the question you asked, Kwame, it is entirely volunteer-fueled. This is not some local government effort. It's not a state-run effort. These are just a group of people who got together because they decided this is something that needed to be done, and then they figured out a way to do it. So in the hottest of days, under the worst of circumstances, they are out there every single day. And that, I think, is the power of volunteerism in its form.
0: You are a smart, kind, thoughtful, successful journalist.
1: I get by.
0: That was not a question. I wonder, is there a defining moment in your childhood that you can look back on now in hindsight and say, "Oh, that was something that sort of got me on this path to where I am today"?
1: You know, I've been asked this question before, and I should have a better answer, because the truth is there wasn't any one moment. I think there was more a collection of moments around a certain time in my life, and I remember it very vividly. It was second grade. I was around 7 or 8 years old at that age. Second grade for me was so formative because we were writing all the time. We had to write every single day in a journal. My teacher at the time, Cindy Corner, who was my favorite teacher of all time, made sure whether you're just writing 2 or 3 sentences or a whole story, you write every single day. And I found how much I loved to write. I found how much I loved getting all the thoughts in my head out on paper and out into the world. And Mrs. Corner, to her credit, saw that in me and celebrated it. She would write back notes to me in my journal like, "This is a great story," or like, "Haha, this is so funny." And she just encouraged me every step of the way. I wrote my first book that year. It was called The Wish Boy with Apples. It was like 10 pages long. I illustrated it too. It's not great, but Cindy Corner and my father got together and said, "You've written your first book. This is amazing." And they published it and bound it and made copies and checked it into the school library at St. Agnes School for Girls. And then they sent me on a little book tour. I went around to the first grades and kindergartens and I read my little book. And I just thought, man, like, this is magical. You get to connect with people in this way and tell stories. And second grade is what did it for me.
0: My first grade teacher was Miss Virgil in Fayetteville, North Carolina. Mm-hmm. And on the first day of school, she said, "Whoever reads 100 books this year gets a t-shirt that says, 'I read 100 books.'" I finished the 100th book by week 2. The t-shirt was a white t-shirt with red letters that said, "I read 100 books." I wore it for a month straight.
1: Now I know what to get you for your birthday.
0: So there are these sort of seminal moments that can help prepare us.
1: Absolutely.
0: And And it's really wonderful to be able to remember those,
1: yeah.
0: to have that memory. How has faith guided your work?
1: Mm. Oof, that's a big one.
0: Right.
1: Yeah. In a few ways, I think. So I am Muslim. I was raised in a Muslim household. My husband, I don't think he'll mind me saying this, is Catholic. We're raising our girls in sort of a multi-faith, still figuring it out home. I went to Episcopalian school most of my life. I attended chapel every Wednesday. I learned the Our Father. I sang the hymns. I mean, and I went because it was the best school. My parents said education is the most important thing. And when the teacher said, you know, don't worry about it, Amna doesn't need to go to chapel every week, my parents said, well, why wouldn't she? There's no problem with her going. She can learn about her friend's faith. Like, she doesn't need to go sit in a classroom by herself. And so I went. And I still remember every word of the Our Father to this day. But I think what I learned early about my faith and the way that my parents taught me about it was that your faith is about your belief in the goodness of other people more than anything else. It was less about a higher power or daily rituals or any of that. It was about being a good Muslim means being a good person. It means during the month of Ramadan, the community aspect was the most important. We would always put together gift baskets and volunteer in different places to go give donations. It was this idea that you show up for your friends and your family and your community. It was just this idea that we're all going to be judged someday, and how do you want to look back on the life that you lived? And I think I still carry that today as my core idea of faith. It's not this idea that there is some grand plan or that something or someone or some force is coming to save us. I think it's that we are all called upon because of our belief in each other to do what's best for each other. And I think that's how I could best define my faith, but I'm still kind of working it out, so.
0: I feel very similar. My father was a Baptist minister, and my grandfather, his father, was the head of the deacon board. And so my grandfather's job at the end of his career was he cleaned up the senior citizens' home. And so I would pick him up after work. And one day I showed up with my girlfriend who I was like dating high above my status. But she was really short. And so I picked him up with Gina. Oh, I just said her name. And we get out the car and we go in and we get my grandfather and I say, hey, granddaddy, and we're walking back to the car. And I go around to get in the car and he says, get back over here now, boy. And I walk back around there and he says, open the door for her. Mm-hmm. And I open the door for her and he says, you need to get your butt back in Sunday school. And she broke up with me a week later. But
1: where is Gina now? We'd love to know.
0: Amna, the root of so much extremism seems to be the prevalence of alternative facts, the last bastion of nonpartisan reporting being attacked. What can we do as individuals?
1: So you're never going to hear that phrase come out of my mouth, by the way, that alternative, it's not a phrase. There is no such thing. It doesn't exist. Let's not treat it as if it's real in any way. Look, I think the heart of the question is the right question to ask right now, because we're at a time when we don't even agree upon a common set of facts. And that is so, so, so dangerous. And I'll tell you, in my work, when I do talk to people, because I do go out into communities where people hold these ideas about what they believe to be true, or more likely what they want to be true, and they've been able to find sources of content that tell them, yes, this could be true, or here are reasons you should believe it's true, even when there's a body of evidence that tells us it's not. And there's a couple of different ways to handle this. My tack, because I'm a journalist and I'm there to understand and to ask questions, but also I'm not going to put misinformation on the air, is to allow people to share why they believe what they do, because I do think it's important we understand where this is coming from. It didn't sprout up out of the darkness from nowhere. There are active forces of misinformation and disinformation at play that seek to benefit from the proliferation of that information. And it takes all of us pushing back against it, only sharing the good stuff so that voice becomes louder than the other. And so when you listen to people, I think it's important to hear them where they are. Why do you believe what you believe? And then present them with facts. And the point of that conversation is not to change minds. I'm sure, as you all know, from anyone in your family, you don't always change someone's mind when you disagree with them in the moment. But the point is to have a conversation. I think one of the most dangerous things we've lost right now is the ability to just talk to people we disagree with. It is my great hope that NewsHour is going to continue to thrive in the way that it has. It is the most trusted and credible brand when you poll Americans, and it remains that way, not because of one story we broke or like one good day we had, but because of 50 years of work building that trust and credibility. And it is my great hope that people, over time, will return to people and sources of information that they can trust, not because it made them feel a certain way or feel good or feel angry or feel bad or whatever it is, but because over time they realize this is someone and something I can trust. I think the pendulum swings, and I think it's swinging a certain way, and I think it takes all of us to make it swing back the other. I will also say, if you're looking for specific ways you can help, if you are not already a member of your local public media station, please do so immediately. And also, you can always donate directly to PBS NewsHour if you go online as well. That's the end of my spiel. Go ahead, Kwame.
0: What advice do you have for young journalists who are exiting college and want to be able to make a difference in this field while independent journalism is being threatened?
1: More than anything, to any young journalist out there or anyone who knows a young journalist, I am so excited for you. I am truly, I know it's a weird thing to say given everything else we've just been talking about. I'm so excited for the next generation of journalists, and here's why. Yes, it's a very tough time to be a journalist. We get threats, our work is under attack, local journalism is withering, all of these things are true. People have been saying that the death of journalism is nigh since I began my career 20 years ago, and we're still here, so I'm not listening to that. I will say, it's also a tremendous time to be a journalist, because if you are looking to show up, to do work that actually matters, to do work that can change the course of events in your community or your country or the world, to do work that gets you together with a team of like-minded people where you're all rowing the same direction, you get to the end of every day and you actually look at something good you put out into the world. I can't imagine a better way to spend my days. I feel lucky every single day that this is work I get to do, not work I have to do. And so for the next generation of journalists, I think, show up. Bring your full selves. Like, be curious and be excited and don't take no for an answer. Every time I meet young journalists who are looking to step into this field, I feel better. I feel better about where we're headed. So I'm excited for them more than anything else.
0: Each day, I have asked our guest to respond to a piece of art. Maggie's, yeah, this is the surprise.
1: By the way, this man told me backstage, oh, no surprises. And then he repeated it again, and I said, you know, the more you say it, the less I believe you, and this is why.
0: Maggie Smith responded to Charlie Palmer's artwork. Ada Calhoun responded to Both Sides Now by Joni Mitchell. Carla Hall responded to the best yeast dinner rolls she's ever eaten.
1: Just in the interest of sticking close to the facts, that's not what I heard, but yeah.
0: This is a poem that I think speaks to a lot of what you're talking about today with the hope and the resilience in the midst of turmoil and chaos, perhaps. And this is a poem by a woman by the name of Lucille Clifton. Mm-hmm. and it's called Won't You Celebrate With Me? And I'd love for you to share a little bit about what this poem says to you about where you've come from, how you've got here. Won't you celebrate with me what I have shaped into a kind of life? I had no model born in Babylon, both non-white and woman. What did I see to be except myself? I made it up here on this bridge between starship and clay. My one hand holding tight my other hand. Come celebrate with me that every day something has tried to kill me and has failed. Take your time.
1: I mean, do you know something I don't? Those last lines were a little, no, I'm just kidding. Wow, I made it up on this bridge. There's so many parts of that speak to me.
0: You love poetry.
1: I love poetry. My father, by the way, writes poetry. I failed to share that earlier. It's all coming together now, you see? There is this idea, I'm 45 years old. I know I look much younger. I'm 45 years old. I'm the first generation in my family to live in this way, in this nation, to be able to raise a family in the way that Paul and I are, in the way that we choose, in a completely new way because of our backgrounds and the way we see the world. We are walking so many paths for the first time, which can be a terrifying thought on the front end of it. I'm 45 years old, and I actually had this conversation with some friends the other day. We look at it and we say, all right, we're about halfwaysies, right? Middle ages, like this is where you start to really sit and think, what have we done? What do we want to do? What's big and important? What is it we want to leave behind? The one thing when people ask, what is it, you know, that drives you? What is it that gets you from day to day? Yes, there's hope, resilience, there's love, there's all of these things. I talk about it again and again. Wanting to change the world so my girls don't have to go through the same stuff that I went through and everyone's kids don't have to. But there's also this idea that I do not want to waste a day. That I recognize every single day, every single hour, this time that we have here together, like this is a gift. This is a gift that not everyone gets. And if there's one thing I want people to be able to say at the end of the ride, when it's all said and done, whether that is tomorrow or 50 years from now, I want them to say she didn't waste a day. She made the most of every single minute she was given. And I think that poem speaks to me because it says there's defiant hope there. There's this idea that despite it all, whatever comes for you, whatever tries to kill you or knock you down, you keep going. One foot in front of the other. It's a single word. It is onward. Every single

0: walk through life as a willing participant. You are paying attention to things and to beings, to each moment. And that is that requires an attention and an intention that ultimately can be powerful. And I think that's what I see when I see you on the news. That's what I see when I met you in Asheville.
1: That's
0: for the first time. I see that in your eyes and in your face, and it's something we all can, you know, hope to have. So kudos to you.
1: Thank you, my friend.
0: We have a few more. Would you mind if we revisit the Pashtana video?
1: Sure.
0: And maybe you can reintroduce it while our team gets the audio and video ready?
1: Let's do that.
0: Thank you.
1: Yeah, should I cue that from out here? Will they play that?
0: They're going to play it.
1: Okay, great. So while they're getting this ready, just to set this up again, summer of 2021, we all watched as the Taliban swept across Afghanistan, reclaimed control of Kabul. I had connected with Pashtana. Actually, I'd known of her for years because of the work she was doing. But when the Taliban sort of made their move, Pashtana and I reconnected through someone we knew in common. And she said, I'm willing to do an interview. And I said, are you sure? And she said, absolutely. I have to do interviews now because people are paying attention. And so this was, as you'll note, also during COVID. So I was in my home studio, in my home office. And Pashtana was in an undisclosed location. I still don't know to this day where she was, but she was somewhere in Afghanistan because she was moving house to house to stay on the move so they couldn't get to her. But here's a part of our conversation.
2: And yet you still continue to speak out and give interviews. Why?
3: My university closed down, right? My university closed. My students are being evacuated and they are leaving right now. If it was about me, only me, I could have moved to any of the neighboring countries, continued with my studies and be done with it. And I have the opportunities. But then again, there is a whole 50%. There is 7,000 girls who I have talked to and I have made sure that they will have a future. At least I have an international platform right now. I could raise a voice for them. I wouldn't forgive someone who wouldn't raise a voice for me if they have access to all those things. And I feel the same responsibility towards them. They don't have internet, they don't have electricity, they don't have the family support right now, or most importantly, access to international media. I have all that, so why not talk about it? Because girls are dependent on the public institutions and public schools, not only me. And I should be talking. It's my responsibility. It's my country.
1: I want to underscore, she is 23 years old when we have this conversation. I don't know what you were doing when you were 23, Kwame. I'm just glad there wasn't social media when I was 23. This is just one of the most, you know, we talk again and again about hope. This is a woman who does not waste a single day. She is determined to change the direction of her nation because, as she said, it's my country. It's my responsibility.
0: What are your sort of personal daily practices, habits, things you do that offer strength and calm for you?
1: Did my husband submit this question? Where are you, Paul? I'm very bad at self-care. I'm trying to get better at it. I think it's important, especially in this line of work, and I talk about it with young journalists often, because we didn't talk about

0: hours to unimaginable scenes, going through it, by the way, so they can curate out the stuff that we're allowed to present to you. You have to remember what you see is just a small portion of it. They've witnessed much, much worse to get that report out to the rest of the country. And so I tell them they need to take care of themselves in all of this. I don't take my own advice as well as I should. I'm trying to be better about it. And the reason I often talk about Uvalde is because, as I said, something sort of shifted in me after that that I couldn't quite shift back in the way that I had after all the other stories I'd reported on. And to his credit, it was my husband who noticed this. I wasn't okay. I just wasn't okay. And he said, what a lot of us need is someone in your life who loves you to hold you by the shoulders and look in your eyes and say, you're not okay. You need help. And I went to therapy. I went into very intense therapy for a while. I still go occasionally, not as often as I should. That's me saying it out loud, so I'm accountable to my therapist. But the peace and calm in everyday practice, truly it comes in the smallest of moments. You mentioned my girls. Anyone who's a parent, anyone who's a grandparent, anyone who loves a child knows that like your world expands and your heart explodes when they come into your life. There are no two people on the planet who make me happier than those two girls. And I think just making sure every single day that I'm present when they are present. They probably have their own set of complaints. We can talk about that later. I do travel and work a lot. But honestly, I feel like the best version of myself and more grounded and more calm and more hopeful about the world when I'm with them.
1: All right, we're gonna get you out of here. Would you mind if I put you on the spot?
0: Can I say no? Or yes? Yeah, go ahead, go for it.
1: So Carla Hall is here, and I thought it apropos if you share with us one of your favorite meals to
0: eat. One of my favorite what?
1: One of your favorite meals to eat or to cook.
0: Oh.
1: You do eat, right?
0: Trust me, I eat. So I'll reveal something else about our family, which is the way this works, the way I can do this work the way that I do it, and in all the many ways it demands, is because Paul, when I took this job, stepped away from his incredibly successful career as a journalist at the New York Times and became a full-time parent to our two girls, and he deserves a round of applause for that. And he will also tell you that he has always been the better cook between the two of us. In fact, that's how he first kind of won me over when we were dating. He would cook for me, and I was like, this guy, yes. I think one of my favorite meals, just in terms of things that have like memories attached to them, is one of the first things that he cooked for us. It's a really simple meal. He used to make it when we were dating. He's made it for our girls every now and again, too. It's very homey, it's one pot, it's easy, it's not fancy, it's sort of a Moroccan chicken dish that I don't even know where he got the recipe from, but it comes together quickly, it kind of doesn't require a lot of fancy ingredients, it's what you got in the pantry, what you got in the fridge, it all goes in, it tastes delicious, you can kind of all make it together, spend time chopping ingredients and stirring it, and it just feels like a warm hug when you eat it. And he hasn't made it in a while. I don't know where he is. Let's make this again soon. But I don't know why. My memories immediately went to that just because there are so many individual, everyday, not special days, but just good meals we've had together around that dish. I'll also say my girls love to cook and bake now. My little one, Lena, makes a fabulous 2- and 3-layer frosted cake. So, yeah, there's nothing wrong with that either for dessert.
1: Did you say the title, the name of the chicken dish?
0: It was like a Moroccan chicken dish.
1: Is it like a tagine?
0: It's not. You can make it in a tagine if you're fancy, or you can just make it on your stovetop. But it's chicken thighs and couscous and tomatoes and onions and squash and some cumin and a little paprika. We add a little more cayenne because we like things on the spicier side. Yeah, it's really good.
1: How long are you here? Because Carla and I are making biscuits, so maybe we can add this on.
0: This would pair well. It would pair well.
1: Amna, what is a favorite word of yours?
0: I think tomorrow.

0: What is a word that you do not like?
1: No.
0: Amna, if the words "I love you" do not exist, how would you let Paul, and your kids, and anyone know that you love them? What would you do? What would you say?
1: I would listen to them. I think listening is an act of love.
0: We have been very honored to listen to you today.
1: Thank you so much, Michael.
0: Thank you, Amna Nawaz.

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4: 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I'm Maria Hinojosa. Today, Pulitzer Prize-winning historian Ada Ferrer on her new book. It's a family memoir shaped by exile, love, and history.
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6: And that spirit guide was the Tehachapi, the Chihuahua's ancestor. So if you were nice to the Tehachapi during your lifetime, then the Tehachapi would guide you through Mictlan, the various stages of the underworld.
4: All this coming up on Latino USA. Stay with us. No te vayas.

0: Welcome to Latino USA. I'm Maria Hinojosa.
1: There was this moment in which my mother is in Havana near the port with my brother and me. And there is a huge American ship.
0: That is Ada Ferrer. Today, she's a renowned Cuban-American historian and Pulitzer Prize-winning author. But back then, she was just a baby in her mother's arms. The ship would have dwarfed Ada, who was, at that time, just around 5 or 6 months old. Her big brother, Poli, still a boy, was just 9.
1: I've kind of reconstructed that it was probably December 1962. The U.S. invasion at the Bay of Pigs had failed, but many Cubans still assumed that there would be another invasion, including the Cuban government.
0: This is in the midst of the Cold War. And just over a month earlier, the world stood still as the United States and the Soviet Union were on the brink of nuclear war over Soviet missiles in Cuba.
2: Unmistakable evidence has established the fact that a series of offensive missile sites is now in preparation on that imprisoned island.
0: President Kennedy addressed the nation in a speech that would become one of the defining moments of the war. He demanded the missiles be removed, announced a naval blockade of Cuba, and warned that any nuclear threat from the island would be treated as an attack by the Soviet Union.
3: There is in this speech both a declaration of firm intent, but also an indication of willingness to parley.
0: The world held its breath and waited while the Cold War enemies weighed their next move. And then the crisis took a turn.
4: Nikita Khrushchev today did precisely what President Kennedy has been asking him to do. He ordered the dismantling of Soviet missile bases in Cuba under United Nations supervision and the return of the rockets to the Soviet Union.
0: Just 6 weeks later, Ada, her mother, and her brother Poli were standing on a dock in Havana looking out at an American ship. And the ship was not carrying weapons. It was carrying humanitarian aid.
1: It was the ship that was bringing medicines and other supplies in exchange for the Bay of Pigs prisoners.
0: The shipment was part of an agreement. In exchange for medicine, baby food, and other humanitarian supplies, Cuba would release over 1,000 prisoners who had been captured after the failed Bay of Pigs invasion.
1: And it's leaving for the U.S., and people are just getting on. They're letting people get on and leave.
0: The prisoner exchange briefly created one of those rare moments where movement between Cuba and the United States was possible. And as the American ship prepared to depart, some Cuban civilians were allowed to get on and leave the island.
1: And she had me with her, and she had my brother with her, and she could have gotten on that ship. And what she always told me was that she couldn't leave Cuba without saying goodbye to her mother.
0: At that moment, Ada's mother made the decision not to leave the island with her 2 children. She stayed, a decision that would shape the course of her family's life forever.
1: And my mother always told me that story, that she could have gotten on.
0: It would be just a couple of months later that Ada's mother would be given one more opportunity to leave the island. But her brother Poli's father didn't want to give permission for him to leave, so
1: she has a choice to make. She can stay in Cuba with both of us, or she can leave with me and hope for the best. And that's what she did.
0: The decision wasn't easy, and Ada's mother did not make it alone.
1: My mother made the decision talking with her own mother, with her sisters, and their idea was that it would be too hard on him to say goodbye. And literally, like 4 or 5 months later, she leaves Cuba without saying goodbye to Poli.
0: We're starting our show today with Ada Ferrer, renowned historian and the winner of the 2022 Pulitzer Prize in History for her book, Cuba, An American History. In her new book, Keeper of My Kin, she traces her own family's migration story, a move that brought her to the United States, but left her brother behind in Cuba. Ada, it is so good to have you in the chair.
1: Well, it's great to be here. Great to be in any chair across from you.
0: So what this book does, right, for people who don't know anything about U.S.-Cuban history, is it takes us into the zero of one family, just the focal point of one family, which is yours.
1: Yeah.
0: Your theme is history, Cuba, Cuban-American history. But this book, Keeper of My Kin, you start off kind of like, okay, we're going to talk about history. But then you're like, boom, we're going to talk about my family now.
1: Yeah.
0: What was it that you said, I've got to write this book and I am going to open up my historian's heart so everybody can see it, not as a historian, but as a woman?
1: I became a historian because of all this family history. The history of my family situated in this broader history of the Cuban Revolution, of the Cuban Exodus, of Cold War U.S. policy, that history made me. I am who I am now because the Cuban Revolution happened, because my parents made this very difficult decision, because of the way other family stories unfolded, which are told in the book. And so to me, the separation between this thing called history and this thing called family is just never hard and fast. In college, I was taking a creative writing class and I had to write a short story. And what did I choose to write about? I wrote a story about my mother and me and my brother, who she left behind. I did have this sense of my mother, and she has a choice to make. She can stay in Cuba with both of us, or she can leave with me and hope for the best. And that's what she did. And everything I have, everything I've become, derives from her decision and that moment. So that's what I think about it, as kind of this original sin, that this guilt that, I mean, I don't know when it became guilt, but it definitely became guilt. I think it was already guilt by the time I wrote that story in college. The other thing about why to write it now, I mean, I couldn't have written this book as like a junior professor. And I wanted to. I wanted to kind of prove myself as a historian. I love writing history, but it's something you do kind of later.
0: I actually want you to talk about the year 1963. Take us to the moment that you understand of what happened in 1963.
1: Yeah.
0: When you're leaving Cuba, you're a baby in your mom's arms.
1: Yeah.
0: And you later find out that she leaves behind your brother.
1: My mother used to talk about leaving Cuba all the time. And there's a basic part of the story that my mother always used to tell me. And she used to tell it almost nostalgically, up until she died. I can hear her voice saying it. She'd always grab my arm when she said it, but she always said, como pasamos trabajo tú y yo.
0: Mm.
1: How we struggled, you and I. And what she was referring to was the actual trip leaving Cuba, the two of us together. She was 36 going on 37, and she'd never traveled before. She'd never been on a plane, and here she is. We had to go through Mexico because it was post-missile crisis, so there were no direct flights. And so the story she always told, like the baseline story, was a story of me and her, of she and I, as a pair, as like companions, like figuring out the world together, you know? How she was tired and I was on her hips and she had heels and she couldn't walk and, you know, she couldn't figure out what to do in the Mexican airport and, you know, all that kind of. So the story of Boli wasn't like ritualized in the same way that story was. But then I knew about Boli all my life. Like, I always knew I had a brother named Boli in Cuba.
0: So literally Boli kind of grew up with you as your invisible friend.
1: There was a picture of him, you know, and I can see the picture. You know, it looked like he was wearing makeup. It was a studio portrait. She used to write him letters and we'd write little notes at the bottom. Probably when I was little, I did drawings, you know. We had pictures. So he was always a part of our life, you know, as this like missing piece. I was older when I first learned that she left without saying goodbye. The reason she had to leave him was because he was her son from a first marriage, and his father would not let him leave. He was a member of the Revolutionary Police. He thought it would look bad to have his son leave for, you know, the U.S., the empire. He's in one camp, and it would look bad. But also, I think he was just not a good guy because my mother and all her, you know, her mother, her sisters assumed that once she and I left, that he would relent. And it's not like he was taking care of my brother. He was barely showing up. He was supposed to give child support and didn't do it. So he wasn't stepping up to help Boli in any way. And so her assumption was that she would leave with me, Boli's father would relent, and he would join us.
0: It must be strange to actually look at your life so intimately when you usually have the prism of a historian, right?
1: Right.
0: I think you say that one of your favorite places in the world is the National Archives in La Habana.
1: I love it.
0: I get it, but that's not who I am, right?
1: Yeah,
0: I'm a journalist who's like, right now, right?
1: Right, right.
0: And that's the point of the question, which is, like, you are seeped into history because your mom was always talking about your personal history. So at what point did you realize, like, no, I actually have to reveal all of these very intimate details?
1: I had to tell the story honestly. Otherwise, I don't know what the point was in doing it, really. As a historian, I try to tell the story honestly. When things don't fit, I try to acknowledge it and figure out why they don't fit. You know, and so it's the same thing here. I wasn't trying to tell a pretty story. I wasn't trying to tell, like, a heroic story or a story full of demons. I was trying to just tell this history, which is just inherently complex and heartbreaking, but also just full of love. I think I always knew I was going to write this story. I knew how to write. I knew how to interpret the past. I had developed this perspective as a historian in general that really focused on people. In some ways, being a historian all these decades prepared me to do it.
0: We're going to take a break here. And when we come back, Ada shares what happens when her brother Poli finally makes it to the U.S. And we hear about the very deeply personal family archives that helped her write the book.
1: I found the archives, and I remember in that moment, like, I was like, I realized what I had, and I saw the date, and I was like, you know, it would, like, if I were in a regular archive, it would be, I would call it a gold mine.
0: That's after the break. Stay with us. No te vayas.

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1: It's Latino USA. I'm Maria Hinojosa. Before the break, we heard how a decision made during the Cold War separated Cuban historian and author Ada Ferrer from her older brother, Poli. Now, Ada reflects on how her own family archive became the heart of her new book, Keeper of My Kin.
2: If I always knew I was going to write this book, one question would have been, how do I tell Poli's life in Cuba? Right? The people who raised him are gone. They've died. He's now died, right? Or by the time I wrote it, I could have never written this while he was alive. So how do I tell that story?
1: The story of Poli,
2: who
1: ultimately does make it to the United States in the year 1980. And Poli ends up living a very, very difficult life. So can you talk a little bit about that process of just saying, I'm going to have to say it all?
2: Yeah.
1: And it's not pretty.
2: So in some sense, it's this broader history that determines it. But still, I knew Poli would be the heart of the story. That my mother loved him very, very deeply. And she fought for him, you know, when they were separated, she sent everything he needed. She called as much as she could, because even calls were difficult. She sent letters. She sent packages. She did everything she could. You know, she gave him money. She paid for a lawyer. Everything, right? So I don't want to lose that side of it, that she never gave up on him. She was terrified of him and she believed in him, both.
1: I mean, that's the whole thing, is that you understand a mother's pain.
2: Yeah.
1: Your mother is carrying with the pain of this decision that she makes. And then we see Poli actually carrying the pain.
2: You know, there was never a question for me that would be the story at the heart of the book. It captures perfectly the way families live through these terrible geopolitical moments. It captures perfectly the way the hostile relations between the countries get in the way of families. If we had been from anywhere else, practically, this would never have happened. And one of the things, you say I'm a historian. I wrote this book in like myself, but also like a historian, in that I had sources that my family left me. And then after my parents died, I'm, you know, cleaning out the apartment, and high on a shelf, I find this clear box where my mother saved these letters, and they were all in their original envelopes. She put them all together in a stack and tied them with gold curling ribbon. And they were all the letters that my brother wrote to her during our family separation, which began in 1963 and ended in 1980. And so the first letter he wrote was dated less than a week after we left Cuba.
1: Oof.
2: Right? So
1: you found the archives.
2: I found the archives. And I remember in that moment, like, I was like, I realized what I had, and I saw the date, and I was like, you know, it would, like, if I were in a regular archive, it would be, I would call it a gold mine. And I remember, like, looking up at the ceiling, like I was praying and saying, thank you, mommy, you know, because she saved everything. So I had my archive thanks to my mom, but those letters were just so hard to read. You know, the letters of a little boy who's just been left behind by his mother and his sister with no warning. So basically, you know, he was outside playing with friends. And that's when we left, and she picked that hour because he was outside playing with friends. They told him originally that we were visiting family in the countryside that was sick, and we'd gone to help, or my mother had gone to help, and she'd taken me as an infant, right? And then they eventually told him, and he begins writing these letters. That was one of the hardest things, reading those letters. I could only read a few a day. I would, like, take breaks. I would watch, like, Law and Order. And then during the commercials, I would go and read a letter, because I needed to, like, break it up into spurts.
1: You're dealing with your own trauma in a particular way. We all deal with our trauma in different ways.
2: Yeah.
1: I totally get it.
2: I haven't watched Law and Order since then, I'll just say.
1: I think in your acknowledgments, you actually say to your husband and your two daughters, you say, also, thank you for putting up with the particular drama of me writing this book.
2: Yeah.
1: Like, they've dealt with you writing other books.
2: Yeah, right.
1: History
2: and this
1: books,
2: one felt really different.
1: But this one felt really different. And I'm really trying to get to, like, that sense of the difference and the weight.
2: On some level, I love doing it, because it meant, and I say this in the acknowledgments, that every morning I could go to my study and sit down with my coffee or whatever and spend time with my parents.
1: Mm.
2: On another level, it was just so hard, The story of my mother leaving my brother without saying goodbye is something that hit me really hard when I found out. And I can't remember if I found out in high school or in college or even in graduate school, somewhere in there as a teen or a very young adult, that was when I found out. But at the same time, like, I don't want to be like melodramatic about it. These are decisions that people make in very difficult moments. And I think it's sometimes easy for people at a remove to say, I would never do that. The thing is, things like this happened quite often, much more often than we recognize. And, you know, it was a different moment, a different culture, a different level of education, a different everything. My mother made the decision talking with her own mother, with her sisters, and their idea was that it would be too hard on him to say goodbye. They didn't think about long-term trauma. You know, they just didn't think in those terms, right? And also, they thought it would be resolved within a short span of time.
1: I think we want you to read one segment. It's where you talk about why you are the keeper of your kin.
2: Okay. Right before that trip to Cuba that my mother asked me to find and bring back the little book of names, the book in which, as a little girl, she had recorded details of the births of her siblings. It took a while to find, tucked in a small purse of Tia Niña's, hanging in a closet stuffed with clothes and shoes that my mother had sent to her over almost a lifetime. Standing there, thumbing through its little pages for the first time, I began to cry. By then, I had spent almost 30 years traveling to Cuba, digging up old documents and archives. It was always obvious that my initial interest in Cuba had everything to do with my family. Yet I rarely saw them reflected in the histories I read or the documents I pored over to tell new stories about the past. Now here before me was a document. It looked like something I might encounter in an archive, yet it was in my mother's hand, written to leave a record of my grandmother and the large family she had created. And that moved me. But mostly I cried because I was mourning. Mourning my aunt, and in anticipation, my mother. I was mourning all the loss that had come before, all the loss still to come, thinking of a time when no one living would remember any of the people named in our family's little book. I took the book back to my mother, as was her wish. We studied it together, going over all the names, but she seemed tired and a little sad. After a while, my mother looked up at me and said, "You take it." I asked her if she was sure. "Yes, you keep it. Take care of it," she said with finality. With that, she designated me the keeper of our kin, of its archive, and of all the memories and stories I might assemble from it.
1: I'm wondering, is there hope for you in terms of when you think of Cuba right now?
2: It's tough. I mean, people are really suffering, and there's no question for me that U.S. policy hurts Cuba. There's no question for me that the policy of the Cuban government hurts Cubans, right? People always only want to talk about one side of those. Both sides are true. And I don't have much faith in Trump. I don't have much faith in Díaz-Canel and his group to come up with a solution. But at the same time, there's a way in which things are so bad right now that you hope that people realize something has to change because this is just unsustainable. The present is unsustainable. I published an op-ed in the Times.
1: You wrote a letter. You were like, "Hi, New York Times, I need to write a letter to the president of Cuba.
2: Here we go,
1: of Cuba."
2: Yeah.
1: And you said?
2: I said when he became president in 2019, the motto was, "We are continuity." I was going to say it in
1: Continuidad.
2: English. And I just said, that might be a slogan for you, and maybe that's what you want. You don't want change. But that right now, for most Cubans on the ground, feels like a death sentence. Because they can barely eat, they don't have medicines, they're surrounded by garbage outside that's not being picked up, they don't have electricity most hours in the day, right? That's not sustainable. And some of that is due to the U.S. embargo, right, which makes everything much harder for Cuba. So it's not just one side or the other, both sides play a role. So anyway, I said that's not what people want, so it's time for a change. I say I disagree with U.S. policy and with the idea of a military invasion. I reject that soundly. I know enough Cuban history. That's what I've devoted like 40 years of my life to. It doesn't end well. It's not the future that I want for Cuba. But at the same time, you know, if all the Cuban government can do is say it's all the embargo's fault and sovereignty, sovereignty, sovereignty. That's not what most Cuban people want to hear. They can't eat sovereignty. Sovereignty doesn't...
3: take care of the garbage.
2: Exactly.
3: Get you to the hospital.
2: Exactly. But I still do want Cuba to be sovereign. That's what's so hard. I want Cuba to be a sovereign state. I don't want it to be taken over by the U.S. What should have happened a while ago is for there to have been like a true national dialogue. And that hasn't happened. And it could have happened under Obama, and it didn't. It could have happened under Clinton, and it didn't. So it's not really hope, because things are so bad, it's hard to be hopeful. But I do have this strong sense that something has to change.
3: Ada, it has been so much fun.
2: So much fun.
3: To speak with you.
2: Yeah. And
3: thank you for all of your work.
2: Thank you for believing in your
3: voice.
2: Thank you. And thank you for your voice, which is so important.
3: So it's the mutual voice.
2: It's a mutual admiration. Mutual admiration.
3: That was historian and Pulitzer Prize-winning author Ada Ferrer. Her new book, Keeper of My Kin, is out now everywhere. Now we're going to continue our journey through time and memory, but in a kind of different direction. For our next story, we're going to bring you an episode of our newest show called Muy Excited with Maria Garcia. It's produced by Futuro Studios and iHeartRadio. Maria Garcia, like me, loves chihuahuas, the beloved dogs. And today she's going to take us on a journey to learn the fascinating history of this magical tiny breed. Here's Maria Garcia with the story.
4: This summer, I was watching a series on Netflix called Heartstopper about teen boys who fall in love. One of the characters in the series is the sweetest boy named Nick, who another character likens to a golden retriever. And my son, Jael, who I was binging the show with, asked me and my partner, Cristela, why do they call Nick a golden retriever in the show? And Cristela explained that in romantic relationships, the human version of a golden is positive, earnest, open-hearted, and that these human versions of golden retrievers sometimes pair up with the black cat versions of people. Skeptical, maybe brooding, aloof. If you've listened to any of my podcasts before, you know my partner Cristela is such a golden and has called me the black cat of our relationship. But I've never fully identified with that, because have you met an actual literal black cat? They're often the goofiest of cats. But then my son, Jael, said one of the most insightful things. He said, "No, Cristela, my mom is not a black cat in a relationship. My mom is a chihuahua." And I was like, "Okay, clock it." And Cristela said, "No truer words have been spoken." You see, there is no dog on this planet like the chihuahua. I challenge you to find a creature with such a big attitude in such a little body. And chihuahuas love big, too. Usually only they're one person or a handful of people. They are not out here trying to make the whole world like them. They have their small circle of chosen loved ones, and they will protect them with all their might, which is fierce, even if it's confined to a teeny tiny body. Some of us human chihuahuas are only 5 feet tall. But the chihuahuas model for us that verve is not confined by small stature. Their disposition feels innate, inherent. A chihuahua doesn't have to be convinced it's fierce. It's born knowing exactly who it is. So I personally feel very flattered when someone likens me to these beautiful little beings. I have loved several chihuahuas in my life, including my favorite boy named El Tiny. Oh, Tiny was my little prince, my cuddle buddy when I was in high school. And then there was Nettie, my chihuahua rescue in my 20s. She was not a fan of most people. My mom always called Nettie her favorite chola, which, rude, what about the chola you raised? But anyway, the chihuahuas Nettie and El Tiny were some of my great loves. And I think my love was informed by my admiration of them and connection to them as chihuahuas. Because this breed has a storied history. They're ancient. Their lineages are long and royal, and some would say magical. Their story is expansive, from spirit guides of the great Toltecs and Mexica to near extermination with colonization, to roaming deserts, to becoming the great Bruiser Woods from Legally Blonde.
5: Oh, Bruiser, it's so exciting! Look! Harper!
4: And Paris Hilton's famous Tinkerbell, who has a whole memoir, by the way. Chihuahuas have seen the world change. And we've seen the world change its attitude toward Chihuahuas. Ugh, I remember the Chihuahua craze of the late 90s and early 2000s when they were in commercials.
6: Yo quiero Taco Bell.
4: And movies like Beverly Hills Chihuahua.
7: Hi, mommy!
8: Oh, who is that hunky Chihuahua over there?
4: So today, the story of the Chihuahua like you haven't heard it before. From their glory in indigenous Mexico to their Hollywoodification, and why no one does it like the Chihuahua. If you have indigenous ancestry from what is now central Mexico, chances are your ancestors came across the ancestors of the modern Chihuahua. Because around the year 900, a group of peoples we now know as the Toltecs loved an early ancestor of the Chihuahua, the Techichi. The Techichi, a small, sturdy dog, was beloved by the Toltecs. And just to give you an idea of who the Toltecs were, if you've seen those massive body columns carved out of volcanic rock, that was made by them. The Toltecs were sophisticated and artistic. They studied the cosmos rigorously and built intricate, beautiful temples to Quetzalcoatl, the feathered serpent deity. They believed that once you died, you'd need a spirit guide to make it to the afterlife. And that spirit guide was the Techichi, the Chihuahua's ancestor. The Toltecs believed that in the afterlife, the Techichi's physical size would reflect their big spirit. So they'd become massive, and humans would become small. So if you were nice to the Techichi during your lifetime and were buried with them, then the Techichi would guide you through Mictlán, the various stages of the underworld. The Techichis were such a big part of Toltec society that the Mexica, popularly known as the Aztecs, but if you know, we don't really call them that, absorbed the religious beliefs about the Techichi. And the Mexica magnified their reverence and love for the Techichi. The Mexicas believed that the Techichi held mystical powers and were spiritual protectors. And sometimes the reincarnation of loved ones who had died, which honestly sounds so familiar to me. My mom is always talking about which of our dogs is a reincarnation of loved ones who've passed. She swears my dog Chalino is my late dad taking care of me. And we've never had a Chihuahua that my mom isn't like, this is so-and-so who passed and is back to care for us. My mom's ancestral line, by the way, can be traced back to this part of central Mexico where the Techichis were revered before Columbus arrived. The point is that the Techichi occupied a very privileged space in Mexica society. They were pampered by nobility and highly sought after. And then the Spanish arrived. And we know what they did. They wrote about it themselves in diaries. They slaughtered and tortured and raped and committed a brutal genocide. And with them, the Spanish brought European dogs. And these dogs, they were different from the gentle Techichi who enjoyed sitting on laps. These were war dogs, bred and trained to intimidate and terrorize. Whereas the Techichis were spiritual companions for the Mexica, the dogs the Spanish brought were used as weapons, enforcers of empire. They were huge mastiffs, molosses dogs, and greyhounds, sometimes up to 250 pounds and 3 feet high. And they were bred for war, sometimes even decked in armor and spiked collars. Eventually, more Spanish settlers arrived in modern-day Mexico with other European dogs that weren't war dogs. And the caste system began. And at the bottom of the Spanish-imposed racial hierarchy were indigenous people and their culture. And the Techichi was a big part of that culture. I think it's safe to say that many Techichi owners were killed or enslaved or impoverished into the bottom of the caste system. And the Techichis lost their glorified role in society. They were also nearly annihilated by Spanish soldiers who grew hungry and sometimes ate them. Or they roamed to rural towns and villages until they made it to the northern state of Chihuahua. My state, where I was born, where my family has been for generations. And there they roamed in packs, integrated into some villages, probably bred with small European dogs. And over hundreds of years, the modern Chihuahua, the descendant of the Techichi, came to be.
1: Coming up on Latino USA, what the Taco Bell Chihuahua reveals or doesn't about Latino tropes. Stay with us, no te vayas.

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1: It's Latino USA. I'm Maria Hinojosa. And before the break, you heard all about the beloved Chihuahuas, as in the tiny dog breed. And we're not done. We're going to wrap up our story from our new Futuro Studios podcast. It's called Muy Excited with Maria Garcia. Here it is.
2: By the late 1800s, American tourists visiting Mexico saw the Chihuahuas and loved them. They brought them back to the U.S., and by 1904, the first Chihuahua was registered with the American Kennel Club, a doggie from Texas named Midget. Rude name, by the way. Anyway, over the next 100 years, the Chihuahuas gained popularity in the U.S. There was Beppy, the first Chihuahua AKC champion, and then Pepito, a little Chihuahua that the famous conductor Xavier Cugat held in one hand while he conducted his orchestra with the other. And then that brings us eventually to 1997, when fast food chain Taco Bell features one Chihuahua dog as a one-off character in a single commercial that airs only in the Northeast United States. The commercial was so overwhelmingly popular that Taco Bell built a whole series of ads around the dog.
3: Psst. Yo quiero Taco Bell.
2: The first commercial starred Gidget, who plays a love-struck male Chihuahua. And soon that famous line, Yo quiero Taco Bell, with the accent and all, turns into a ubiquitous punchline. For those youngins who weren't around for this, this commercial was so radically popular. It was truly everywhere. It was one of those monoculture moments when the entire country knows about something. Taco Bell gets creative, selling t-shirts and figurines of Chihuahuas, does a Godzilla-themed commercial.
3: Uh-oh. I think I need a bigger box.
2: And then another commercial where the Chihuahua is supposed to resemble a Marxist revolutionary, maybe Che Guevara. The very dramatic commercial shows thousands of people cheering for this revolutionary to speak. There are red banners with massive gorditas on them. And then the revolutionary emerges, a Chihuahua in a black beret, and he says,
4: Viva gorditas!
3: Bless you, Taco Bell.
2: The Chihuahua sheds an emotional tear when he says, Bless you, Taco Bell. And this offends some people, like some Cuban Americans in Florida who don't appreciate the wink to communism in the commercial. Also, the leader of the California Coalition of Hispanic Organizations calls for a boycott of the fast food chain unless they stop featuring the Chihuahua. Quote, to equate a dog with an entire ethnic population is outrageous, despicable, demeaning, and degrading. Mario Bledo, the leader of this organization, told the LA Times. And Taco Bell is like, look, we did a ton of market research specifically with Latino people, and they weren't offended. Media coverage from this time also quotes other Latinos who indeed are not offended by the Chihuahua. And honestly, I'm not offended either. I don't see the Chihuahua and think, oh, this is supposed to be a portrayal of an entire ethnic population. And the Chihuahua's accent, well, Chihuahuas are Mexican, babe. Maybe some of them do have accents, you know? My current dog, Chalino, is a pug, and he's Chinese Mexican American. He has royal Chinese lineage. To me, pugs are like the Chihuahuas of Asia, sweet little lap angels who were once exalted by emperors. Anyway, Chalino may have Chinese ancestry, but he was born in Ciudad Juarez and now lives in the U.S. And if he could talk, honestly, I think he'd sound a little like the Taco Bell dog. Maybe not so exaggerated, but like his mama, he has a little fronterizo accent. And I love that for him. I love our accents. I don't like it, of course, when white people make fun or degrade our accents naturally. But the Taco Bell Chihuahua dog's accent doesn't strike me as an opportunity to laugh at us. When I was doing this research, I watched all the Chihuahua commercials with my preteen son, and we had a good laugh. The dog is cute. The concept is clever. This is one of those instances where I'm like, it's not that serious. But you know what does strike me as a little racist, though? In 1999, the LA Times publishes a piece claiming Ricky Martin has replaced the Taco Bell Chihuahua as, quote, the primary representation of Latino culture in mainstream media. Ew. Anyway, by the year 2000, Taco Bell retires the Chihuahua. The Chihuahua is popular in the culture, but that's not translating to more people going to pre-Doritos Locos Tacos Taco Bell. But then, the next year, a new Chihuahua enters the chat.
5: Hi, I'm Elle Woods, and this is Breezer Woods. And we're both Gemini vegetarians.
2: Shout out to the Geminis, the most misunderstood of zodiac signs. This is, of course, Bruiser Woods, Elle Woods' companion in Legally Blonde, Reese Witherspoon's touchstone hit about a not-so-ditzy blonde who makes it at Harvard Law. Bruiser introduces the fashion accessory dog, a girly pop's bestie, a femme's micro-companion, usually in pink getups. And who does Bruiser Woods inspire? Paris Hilton, who adopts Tinkerbell. And Tinkerbell is a series staple in Paris Hilton and Nicole Richie's reality show, The Simple Life. In one episode, Paris makes Tinkerbell take a pregnancy test.
6: She's acting weird. Here, you can do that. Pregnancy test. Blue means you're not pregnant. White means you are.
7: What is that?
6: Blue? She's not.
7: You're right. Not. Yay!
6: Will you ever worry me like that again?
2: Tinkerbell is such a part of Paris's public persona that Paris releases a tell-all memoir of Tinkerbell titled The Tinkerbell Hilton Diaries, My Life Trailing Paris Hilton. In 2005, Tinkerbell makes her SNL debut during Paris's opening monologue.
8: I'd like to meet a little friend of mine named Tinkerbell. She's 2 years old, and just like me, she's really into fashion.
2: During the monologue, cast member Kenan Thompson emerges with another Chihuahua, and the two dogs have a conversation via voiceovers.
9: Life is good. Kenan stopped on the way here and bought me a hot dog.
10: Oh, I would kill for a hot dog. All she ever gives me is Fiji water and Altoids.
9: That must be why your breath smells so good.
2: That accent, to me, does feel racist. There's just a difference, you know, between the Taco Bell Chihuahua's accent and this one done on SNL. If you get it, you get it. This one is more exaggerated. It's not just an accent. It's a caricature. So by this time, there's a more pronounced stereotype around the Chihuahua forming in the U.S. And then...
11: She's a bossy, arrogant, manipulative Beverly Hills Chihuahua.
2: The movie The Beverly Hills Chihuahua premieres. Drew Barrymore voices a bougie Chihuahua.
12: So embarrassing.
2: And George Lopez voices Papi, a street-smart caballero Chihuahua.
13: Perdóname, por favor.
2: And then there's also the Chihuahua in Mean Girls.
14: You guys, what is the 411? What has everybody been up to? What is the hot gossip? Tell me everything.
2: There's just no other dog, except maybe the Golden Retriever, that gets this much media portrayal in the U.S. I think that's because of a couple of reasons. One, I mean, Chihuahuas are just adorable. And two, there's something about their big spirits in their little bodies. Again, there's a statement there that you can be delicate and small and beautiful and also have a big attitude, big demands, big gumption, you know? So we're at 2008-ish here, and there's an explosion of Chihuahua demand. So much so that they are put in danger again. I love the hee-hee-ha-ha, that's so cute nature of a dressed-up chihuahua sticking out of a purse. And you know, if all chihuahuas were living like little monarchs, that'd be the end of the story. But of course, there's something more insidious happening. Because this accessorizing of chihuahuas is also an objectifying of them, to a degree. And when living things start to be perceived as objects, they become disposable. And that seems to have happened to chihuahuas. As of 2013, chihuahuas appear to be the most euthanized breed in the U.S., second only to pit bulls. It's hard to say for sure because there's no national database on dog euthanasias in the U.S., but there is a lot of anecdotal evidence online from regional shelters that chihuahuas are one of the most killed breeds. There's a trend here. Chihuahuas become very popular in the culture, then there's overbreeding, then there's more of them and kill shelters. For example, in 1998, when the Taco Bell commercials were at their height, demand for chihuahuas skyrocketed. But then the number of chihuahuas in shelters increased as well. All dogs deserve love and care. And chihuahuas, they hold a very special place in my heart. I really do feel a kinship to them. Is it because we share a place of origin? Maybe. I do believe living things, plants, animals, humans, from the same region can be in solidarity if you connect to them. But also, it's maybe because I see a parallel in the journey of the chihuahuas and the people who share their land of origin. Just like chihuahuas, there are moments in U.S. history when Mexican culture is desirable, sought after, cool. Our food is one of the most popular in the country. Our music has also reached high points. And I see a lot of people copying our street style. Lots of baddies out there are inspired by Chola aesthetics, just like society f***s with the chihuahua look. Who doesn't like a little chihuahua in a sweater sticking out of a purse? But is there structural care for us in society? I would argue not. Chihuahuas remain one of the most euthanized breeds in the country despite the popular culture obsession with them. Mexican people remain disproportionately concentrated in the jobs that are most dangerous, least protected, and least visible: agriculture, meatpacking, construction, domestic work. And of course, our citizenship, our place, our safety in this country is constantly in question, more so depending on who is in office. But there is one truth that the chihuahuas remind me of. We come from peoples who studied the stars and who knew we came from them. It's always gonna come back to this for me, babe. We are all made of ancient matter from the cosmos. And so many of our ancestors knew that made us inherently worthy. And I recognize that knowing in the chihuahua, an inner knowing of exactly who they are. They're not trying to prove why you should love them. They just seem to carry themselves understanding their worth. And you know what? They are a big They keep their circle small. They seem a bit judgy sometimes, grouchy when it's justified to be grouchy. They remind you of their boundaries. Don't cross this line or you will hear it from me. That's a chihuahua's ethos, babe. I love a diva, even with dogs. And when I see a chihuahua like Tinkerbell being pampered and loved by someone like Paris Hilton, I'm like, you know what? Hell yeah. That's chihuahua reparations. They deserve it. Because chihuahuas survived. I think inside, they know they are royalty. Interdimensional travelers, magical spirit guides. And that is why they are aloof to the external validation of this world. Because maybe they are not just of this world. They can see beyond, to the underworld and the afterlife. And maybe they still guide us, like they did for the Toltecs. into understanding that self-worth is not based on the whims of society. Sometimes you'll be a fad, and other times you'll be exiled. But deep inside, you know there is a cosmic royalty to who you are. And none of these can take that away.
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0: 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The Latino USA team also includes Reynaldo Leaños Jr., Roxana Aguirre, Rebecca Ibarra, Glorimar Marquez, and Levi Sharp. 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Chao.
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2: Welcome to Possibly, where we take on huge problems like the future of our planet and break them down into small questions with unexpected answers. I'm Megan Hall. We did it. My family finally bought an electric car. What's it like? Should you get one too? Here to help me explain is my husband, Ryan T. Conady.
3: Hey, Megan.
2: Hi. So before we get into what it's been like to own an electric car, will you just give everyone the basic information about the car, like the make and model and all that?
3: Sure. We bought a 2019 Chevy Bolt. It had about 50K on the clock when we bought it. We paid 21 grand. And I think the maximum range is 250 miles.
2: I think we started searching in January and we finally bought the car at the end of March.
3: You had to drag me kicking and screaming.
2: And why was that?
3: I'm particular about my transportation and I put a lot of sweat equity into our old car.
2: And how did you feel about particularly getting an electric car, not just replacing our old car?
3: I mean, they're not cool. I didn't want to get that. It's like, you know, it's an appliance. It's like going to buy a washing machine or something.
2: How do you feel about it now?
3: I absolutely love it, and I'm so glad that I had the idea to buy an electric car.
2: Why is that?
3: I think because you need to plan your trip a little bit and figure out how you're going to charge it, and like having that be part of its character, it sort of gives it a little personality, a little bit of a challenge. It just makes it realer somehow.
2: But it wasn't just about the challenge, right? Like the first few weeks we owned this car, anyone you could find, anywhere we went, you wanted them to ride with you and take a test drive.
3: Yeah. Strangers. I would just meet a stranger on the beach. I would talk to him for 5 minutes and be like, oh, dude, you got to drive it. Never driven one? Get in here. Well, because it's the way that the power rolls on is unusual. The lack of sound that it makes.
2: That was something I really had to adjust to. How would you describe what it's like to back up this thing?
3: It's like in a traditional car, if you were to push in the clutch or if you put it in neutral and it starts to roll down a hill. Except you're not on a hill, you're just in your driveway and it starts to move. It's unnerving.
2: Also, what did you say about if you ever wanted to race someone else on the road in the electric car?
3: I'd have to roll down the window and yell vroom vroom at them or something. What would I do? How did they know that I would want to race?
2: Imagine how silly you would look.
3: Hey, you!
2: And then there was the first time we charged at home. It was Easter and we were late.
4: Let's get in the car, let's go.
2: So we backed out of the driveway.
4: Did you unplug it?
3: It is a miracle we haven't ripped the garage door off that house yet.
2: We're getting better, but the girls still decided to name our charging cord
3: Kevin!
2: After the kid from Home Alone.
3: Yeah, don't forget Kevin.
2: But other than that, I would say it's pretty much like driving any modern car. I mean, when I plug it in at night, it tops it off and I'm good for the next day.
3: Yeah, it's been great for what we needed to do.
2: So would you do it again?
3: Yes. I love my little Chevy.
2: That's it for today. You can find more information or ask a question about the ways your choices affect our planet at askpossibly.org. 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

Hello again and welcome to another flashback to the 60s. It's the decade that changed the course of history. From Liverpool to Los Angeles, from the Beatles to the Beach Boys, you'll hear it all and more.

Tonight on today's program, we'll talk with that Looney Tune, Mel Blanc. JFK talks about racial inequality, and the Standells, they love some dirty water.

first recorded in 1964, Tammy Lynn, I'm Gonna Run Away From You. 1969. Now, here's one of the biggest hits of the 60s.

9 weeks at number one on Billboard from 1960. Percy Faith and his orchestra, and a theme from A Summer's Place. Classic.

0: Looney Tunes and Merry Melodies were a cartoon series all released by Warner Brothers. One voice actor created over 1,000 voices.
1: And that's all, folks.
0: The man in question was Mel Blanc. How'd you do this, Mel? Do you start by watching the cartoon and then syncing the voices?
2: Most people think it's that way, but that's not true. The voice is always done first, and they draw to the voice. It's a kind of odd thing. The animator will have the record of the voice, and then he has a desk and a mirror that he can look into. And they say that the character says, "Eh, what's up, Doc?" He will look in the mirror and say, "Eh," and then draw his mouth on the character. "What's up, Doc?"
0: Mel, talking of Bugs Bunny, I read once that the character actually saved your life. Is that true?
2: Yeah, I had a very bad accident. Oh, this was 1961. Was almost killed. In fact, I was so far gone, I was in the obituary column in Honolulu. And I was unconscious for 21 days. And this brain specialist used to come in my room, I'm told, and he'd say, "How are you feeling today, Mel?" And I wouldn't answer him. Well, he got an idea, and my wife and son were there, and swear this is true. He came in one day, and he says, "Hey, Bugs Bunny, how are you?" And I answered him. I said, "Just fine, Doc. How are you?" So, he turned to my wife and he said, "He's going to be all right. He'll come out of that unconsciousness," because he's actually knew what I said to him. But after all, I don't remember saying that. And I know that I felt that I was dead, but my characters are still alive.
0: Do those characters seep into your everyday conversation now and again?
2: No, I don't unless somebody asks me about them. When I'm driving along, I'll see an animal and I'll wonder how he talks. And say a hippopotamus, for example. I'll see a hippopotamus and wonder what he would say if he could speak. And I know he's big, and he's heavy, and he's fat, and he's in the water all the time. That's the kind of voice I would give to him. What you can do with the various animals.
0: I see you do around 400 different voices, and one of my favorites, Woody Woodpecker.
2: Did that in 1937 for Walter Lantz.
0: One of my favorites, Yosemite Sam.
3: Gravelly on the throat.
0: Another classic, Foghorn Leghorn.
2: Pay attention. You say Foghorn Leghorn? Are you looking for chickens? Well, you see that little house over there says D-O-G? That spells chicken. Go get them, boy.
0: We recently spoke with some of the Flintstones. You did Barney Rubble?
4: Oh, the guy that lives next door to Fred Flintstone, yeah.
0: Classic.
2: Do you ever listen to the Jetsons?
0: I think we all did.
2: Especially the boss on the Jetsons, the guy that says, "Jetson, you're fired!"
0: Out of those 400 voices, you must surely have a favorite.
1: I think the rabbit's my favorite, Doc.
0: It really couldn't be anyone else, could it?
1: And people would like to do what he does, but they don't have the crust enough to do it.
2: He's my favorite.
0: Those voices have brought us a lot of pleasure over the years, Mel Blanc. Thank you.
2: Porky Pig wants to say goodbye to you. Just a minute, I'll call him over. Porky, come here and say goodbye to him.
0: I'm honored.
1: Yeah, you way, but I will. So long, you, buddy, Atlanta, you get that.

0: He was born in Atlanta, Georgia, Tommy Rowe, and 4 weeks at number one from 1969 on Billboard, and Dizzy. The Rolling Stones.
1: It's only rock and roll, but I like it.

0: Father and Sons from the Philippines, the Rockefellers, Killer Joe. It was a number 16 Billboard hit from 1963.
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0: It peaked at number four in the UK from 1969. That's Amen Corner and Hello Susie.
1: Fires of frustration and discord are burning in every city, north and south, where legal remedies are not at hand. Redress is sought in the streets, in demonstrations, parades, and protests, which create tensions and threaten violence and threaten lives. We face, therefore, a moral crisis as a country and a people. We have a right to expect that the Negro community will be responsible, will uphold the law, but they have a right to expect that the law will be fair, that the Constitution will be colorblind, as Justice Harlan said at the turn of the century. This is what we're talking about, and this is a matter which concerns this country and what it stands for. And in meeting it, I ask the support of all of our citizens. Thank you very much.

That's the vocal trio from Los Angeles, Barry and the Tamerlanes, and their number 21 hit from 1963. And the magic music of the 60s continues.

0: The Price of Love, the Everly Brothers, number two in the UK and number three in Ireland from 1965.
1: Now down onto the floor for this week's press conference.
2: Yes, well, there is no opening statement. I think I will just take the first question.
3: Bob Smedley, Washington Daily Herald. Sir, would you comment on the African situation, please?
2: Well, no, I'm not up to date on that. No, I sent a personal representative to Africa some months ago. So far, she hasn't even dropped me a card. Yes.
3: Harlow Sievers, National and International Post Dispatch and Farm Bulletin, Weekly Morning Press Gazette, and Daily Bugle, Omaha.
2: Let me say this about that now. Well, they're false. Now, I don't believe in those charges, and neither does my brother Bobby nor my brother Genghis. Yes.
4: Sir, we understand that on-the-spot nuclear inspection might not be necessary. Do you have a new way that we can tell what the Russians are doing without actual on-the-spot inspection in the Soviet Union?
2: Yes, we are asking everyone to be very, very quiet. In the flowered hat.
5: Yes, I'd like to.
2: Not you, sir. The lady behind you.
6: Sir.
2: Yes.
6: When will we send a man to the moon?
2: Whenever Senator Goldwater wants to go.
5: Would you like your son to be president?
2: Definitely not. I think he should finish school first. Yes.
7: What are you going to do about the medical care for the aged?
2: Try to stay young. I think we have time for one final question.
3: Yeah. Yes. Now that you're in office, what do you think the chances are for a Jewish president?
2: Well, I think they're pretty good. Now, let me say, I don't see why a person of the Jewish faith can't be president of the United States. I know as a Catholic, I could never vote for him, but other than that...

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number 17 from 1966, The Swinging Medallions, Double Shot of My Baby's Love. Now, here's the LA group, The Standells, and their 1966 number 11 hit, I Love That Dirty Water.

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See you.

0: I'm Dr. Anthony Lizerwitz, and this is Climate Connections. In Beaufort, Carolina Beach, and other coastal towns in North Carolina, residents increasingly face flooding, even without rain in sight.
1: Our tides and our normal changes in ocean water levels are now happening on top of higher average sea levels. And that water level is too much for the infrastructure. And so you get roads that are inundated, stormwater drainage systems that don't function anymore.
0: Miyuki Hino of the University of North Carolina at Chapel Hill says flooded roads force people to miss work and school.
1: People skip their doctor's appointments and other types of critical errands because the roads are cut off. This might not seem like a big deal, but when this type of flooding is happening 50, 60, even 100 days a year in some of the places that we study, that really adds up.
0: To track the problem, Hino's team has been installing sensors and cameras in strategic places and sharing the data in real time with residents,
1: so that they can figure out if they can get home or if they need to reroute or wait out a couple hours and see if the floodwaters go down.
0: Researchers are also using the data to model water pumps, seawalls, and other solutions that communities can implement to help residents stay safe long term. Climate Connections is produced by the Yale Center for Environmental Communication. 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
3: Your WRFA weather forecast for the evening of Wednesday, September 2nd. Tonight we'll have showers and thunderstorms likely with a low of 68 degrees. Tomorrow we'll have showers likely with a thunderstorm possible. The high will be near 82 degrees. Thursday night we'll have a 50% chance of showers and thunderstorms. It'll be mostly cloudy with a low of 64. Friday we'll have a slight chance of showers in the morning. It'll be partly sunny with a high of 78 degrees. And Friday night will be partly cloudy with a low of 56 degrees.
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4: Your WRFA weather forecast for the evening of Wednesday, September 2nd. Tonight we'll have showers and thunderstorms likely with a low of 68 degrees. Tomorrow we'll have showers likely with a thunderstorm possible. The high will be near 82 degrees. Thursday night we'll have a 50% chance of showers and thunderstorms. It'll be mostly cloudy with a low of 64. Friday we'll have a slight chance of showers in the morning. It'll be partly sunny with a high of 78 degrees. And Friday night will be partly cloudy with a low of 56 degrees.
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1: 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This song is called First Time. Tell us about this song.
2: It's kind of sitting around one day feeling a little bit nostalgic. And, you know, I like to try to write songs that people can identify with. And I think everybody remembers their first kiss or their first date or their first beer or their first anything. You know what I mean? And just a feeling of just being nostalgic, thinking about those days.

0: Thanks.
1: Great stuff. That was Brian Hanna.
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0: Your WRFA weather forecast for the evening of Wednesday, September 2nd. Tonight we'll have showers and thunderstorms likely with a low of 68 degrees. Tomorrow we'll have showers likely with a thunderstorm possible. The high will be near 82 degrees. Thursday night we'll have a 50% chance of showers and thunderstorms. It'll be mostly cloudy with a low of 64. Friday we'll have a slight chance of showers in the morning. It'll be partly sunny with a high of 78 degrees. And Friday night will be partly cloudy with a low of 56 degrees.
1: Being from Lexington, I'm familiar with a decent amount of equine jargon, but I hadn't heard this phrase before, so I thought about calling you all and seeing if you had and maybe knew a little history on it.
2: I would like to know what the origin is of a word, and I cannot spell it, but the word is defugalty.
3: And so I called her and I said, well, if that doesn't take the cake, and then all of a sudden I realized, where did that come from?
4: This is an expression that my husband, as an endearing term, has been calling me for the last 20 years, like whippersnapper.
5: Gesture, how do you communicate to those people?
6: And by gesture, we mean not the middle finger, but something
5: That's
6: polite.
5: Right. That's right. How do you do it politely?
6: Coming up next on Away With Words.
1: He looked at me as if I might be joking.
6: You're listening to Away With Words, the show about language and how we use it. I'm Grant Barrett.
5: And I'm Martha Barnett. Grant, do you remember a movie from the 1980s called The Dresser? It starred Albert Finney as a Shakespearean actor and Tom Courtney as his dresser, that is the guy who helps him get ready to go on stage each night. Does that ring a bell?
6: Vaguely, Albert Finney, he's great, so maybe it's something I saw?
5: Yeah, I have a vague memory of that movie being kind of heavy. These days you'll also see The Dresser performed as a play. And recently a New Mexico paper published a story about a local run of that play, but it seems that the headline writer hadn't really paid attention to the plot, because the headline originally read, "The Dresser centers on relationship between actor and furniture."
6: Oh no. It's not furniture, it's someone who helps someone else dress to put on clothes.
5: Yes, as we always say on the show, words can have more than one meaning.
6: Yes. The life of a reporter.
5: Yes, you live in mortal dread of making a mistake like that and having to correct it for everybody to see. Of course, the good thing about making mistakes online is that this was quickly corrected to "play centers on the relationship between an aging actor and his dresser." But the bad thing about publishing stories online is that people can still dig them up and take screenshots.
6: Absolutely. Reporters, everyone sees your work. They see your errors. Of course, that's true for radio hosts as well, as you and I both know.
5: Our listeners will let us know if we goof, that's for sure.
6: Yeah, or if we put out a, I don't know how I would know this, but if we put out a newsletter with a typo in it and it goes out to tens of thousands of people, boy, will they reply. Thank you for letting us know. We always do appreciate it. You know, and you make gaffes too, and sometimes they're hilarious. And if you can laugh at yourself, well, let us laugh too. Send your gaffes to words@waywardradio.org or call us on the phone, 877-929-9673. 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
5: Hello, you have a way with words.
4: Hello, this is Magali, and I am calling from Fairbanks, Alaska.
5: Hello, Margalie, Fairbanks, Alaska, one of my new favorite places.
4: Well, so I have something that I've been meaning to ask you for a while. This is an expression that my husband, as an endearing term, has been calling me for the last 20 years, like whippersnapper. I might not say it very well, but whippersnapper. So I'm wondering, where does it come from and what does it mean exactly? If you could enlighten me, that would be great.
5: And what kind of context would he use this term in?
4: Oh, just when he's, I think, like, you know, affectionately, just, you know, in instead of calling me sweetie or you know, like when we are just talking about different things, in that kind of context.
5: Okay.
6: All right. That's got an interesting history to it. It goes back to, there was a fad in the 17th century in England where young men would race horses. And this is typically, as you might expect, the kind of thing that young men would do. Anytime there's something to be raised, young men will do it. And
4: of course,
6: they would crack whips to make the horses go faster. Not necessarily crack the whips on the horses, but you know, the whips go so fast they make the loud snapping sound as they pass the speed of sound. They make a pop, a huge pop. And there was a fad for those with money, lots of money, to spend it on teams of faster horses and expensive coaches and to race them all at high speeds. And they would perfect their whipping technique to know just how to whip it and to touch the animal with it to get it to move without disturbing the ones next to it. So sometimes they would whip the animal. For other young men who were poor and didn't have money, it was kind of a case of all whip and no equines, to coin a phrase. They would make themselves seem like expert horse racers who just happened to be away from their mounts and coaches. And they would stroll around with the whips, even though they didn't own horses and they didn't own carriages. And so they would walk around with these whips, snapping them, whipping them and snapping them. And so they became known as whippersnappers. And the expression started as whippersnapper, but there was another term before it called snippersnapper, which was a much older expression, which meant a young, arrogant man, which probably influenced whipsnapper to become whippersnapper. And so what it referred to was a young man with a lot of attitude. Who went around snapping whips and causing commotions.
4: All right. Well, I hope I didn't get that. I didn't call that because of my attitude. I doubt it, but it's the history of the word is just fascinating, actually.
6: Yeah.
5: Yeah, you know, I often think of that word being coupled with another adjective, you know, like young whippersnapper or little whippersnapper
4: right.
5: or something like that. Did your husband use it that way?
4: That's correct, yes. And also he has been using that because his father would call him like that. His father would use that on him as well as he was growing up.
5: Now he uses it affectionately with you, my little whippersnapper or something like that?
4: That is exactly correct, Martha, yes.
6: So, Magali, let me ask you a question. Vous êtes en française, oui?
4: Je suis française, oui.
6: Okay, so there's a French word which is a roughly equivalent to whippersnapper. And it's freluquet, F-R-E-L-U-Q-U-E-T. And it's an old-fashioned word. And it means a young, pretentious man. And that's roughly what whippersnapper means in French.
4: Oh, my goodness, freluquet. Okay, that makes sense. I mean, it was used, you know, like in the French literature, more like in the olden days. Oh, I just love it. This is great.
6: Yeah.
4: But no, I really appreciate your help with making me understand. I could have looked it up, but I thought better to have it from your own words.
6: Yes, it's more fun to goof around, isn't it?
5: Margaret, I have one more question for you. If he calls you a whippersnapper, what do you call him?
4: Smarty pants.
5: Smarty pants.
6: Smarty pants.
4: Would that be adequate? I hope it will be.
6: Yes, perfect.
5: Probably.
6: He's too big for his britches.
4: I love that, too. And of course, the context is all, you know, affectionately context, of course, you know.
6: Of course. Sounds very loving, both directions.
4: And we just love listening, you know, to your radio show every Saturday. So thank you very much.
6: Oh, that's very nice.
5: Thanks for calling. You.
4: Take care. Bye-bye.
5: Okay, au revoir. 877-929-9673.
6: Hello, you have a way with words.
7: Hi, this is Alice Sullivan in South Carolina, Aiken.
6: Hi, Alice. Welcome to the show.
7: I would like to know what the origin is of a word, and I cannot spell it, but the word is defugalty.
5: Defugalty.
6: Defugalty.
5: Tell us more about that.
7: I worked for the Department of Navy for 27 years. And frequently, the sailors, in the beginning, it was in a Navy school, and the sailors would come and ask, what's the defugalty? Or the defugalty is this and this. It was in place of, I think, the problem, what's the problem? Mm-hmm. At one point, I also was watching a TV show, and this woman was talking about her husband, and she said that her husband said something about the difficulty. But I can't prove to my sister that it is really a word. But I think it is.
5: You think it is because you've heard people use it to mean the problem.
7: Right. Right. Okay. And that's what I tell my sister.
5: Okay. Yeah, but it's hard to search for because how in the world do you spell difficulty?
7: I don't know. I was able to figure it out, and my sister found it, but she still won't admit that it's a real word. She's never heard of it.
6: Difugalty.
5: Difugalty.
6: I think Martha's got good news for you, Alice.
5: Yeah, it's an intentional mispronunciation of the word difficulty.
7: Okay. That was what the sailors were doing, and I could see sailors mispronouncing things on purpose.
5: Sure, you got to pass the time some way, right? Yeah, you know how difficulty is spelled, and there are lots of different spellings of this intentional mispronunciation, like D-E-F-U-G-A-L-T-Y or D-E-F-U-L-G-A-T-Y, defulgity. There are lots of different versions of this. But it's just an example of wordplay. You know, when you say something incorrectly and you do it on purpose or you do it on porpoise. Right?
7: Yeah, of course, but that's just a good one, too.
6: Just to make something mundane seem funny or maybe seem funnily important.
7: But I love it.
5: Well, what a coinkydink.
7: that's a good one, too. Oh, neat.
6: The most extreme version we know of this is cafugalty with a C at the beginning. Cafugalty.
7: Well, now that's...
6: What's the cafugalty with difficulty?
7: Well, next time I run across a sailor, I'm going to have to punch him.
6: There we go. Yeah. But it's in some slang dictionaries and dialect dictionaries. The problem is you got to go for those specialty dictionaries if you want to prove it exists. And just tell your sister, if people use it and you understand it, it's a word.
7: That's what I told her, but she won't listen to me. She's my baby sister.
5: Well, Alice, we're happy to help you with your difficulty.
6: We're happy to help you.
7: Thank you so much.
6: All right. Bye-bye.
7: Bye-bye.
6: If you're having difficulty or cafugalty with a word or phrase, 877-929-9673, or find all of our past episodes on our website at waywardradio.org.

0: Listeners are still sending us suggestions for how to apologize to another driver in traffic. You know, for example, if you cut them off, do you gesture? How do you communicate to those people?
1: And by gesture, we mean not the middle finger, but something
0: That's
1: polite.
0: Right. That's right. How do you do it politely? And we got a suggestion from Vasily Sharapov, who lives in Waltham, Massachusetts. And his suggestion, if you cut somebody off in traffic, is to flash your lights once. But Vasily went further than that. He wrote a poem just for us, and I wanted to share it with you. If you've offended your fellow man while driving on the highway, you merely lapsed your attention span and wished to tell them some way. Be not mistaken for troglodytes with this kind intervention. A single flash of the hazard lights will speak to your intention.
1: Oh, that's nice.
0: Yeah.
1: Very good.
0: Yeah, I appreciate he took the time to spell it out that way.
1: Yeah, when it's dark or twilight, I sometimes do a flash of the lights, the flash of the brights to say, go ahead or okay or mm-hmm. I see you. So yeah, mm-hmm. that would work. There's kind of a one-note positive message when you flash your lights.
0: Yeah, yeah. We can all use more civility on the roadways, right? Mm-hmm.
1: Yeah, we'd still love to hear what you do when you just want to, you know, do a positive acknowledgement to the other driver that, yeah, I know I messed up, but I didn't mean it. It's nothing personal. Hit us up, words@waywardradio.org or 877-929-9673.

0: You're listening to Away With Words, the show about language and how we use it. I'm Martha Barnett.
1: And I'm Grant Barrett. And here he is, the fabulous quiz guy, John Chinesky. Hi, John.
2: Hey, Martha. Hey, Grant.
0: Hey.
1: Hey, buddy. What's up?
2: Well, you know, I host pub trivia every week at a place here in New York, and it's a lot of fun. One of our rounds that we do as part of our fire round night is called Name Three, and it's sort of a tribon thing. And I give you three words, you tell me what they have in common. There's lots of names for these. They call it, you know, triple threat or whatever. I call it the missing link here today because we need our own thing. So a missing link. I'm going to name three things, and you tell me the link that those three things share. Okay.
1: And is it going to be a word or an idea? What are we talking about here?
2: Yeah, it'll be mostly word related, but there's some trivia involved. It's like, for instance, if I said, well, this is not word related, but if I said, Jefferson, Washington, Franklin, and you said, dead white guys, not specific enough. You have to go a little more, founding fathers, things like that.
1: Okay, gotcha.
2: Okay? Here's the first one. Numbers, Acts, Judges.
1: Oh, books of the Bible.
2: Books of the Bible, which also are things, which is good. How about samosa, pierogi, kreplach?
1: Oh, all food. Little kind of closed, meat-filled hand food.
2: Right. Closed meat-filled. It's almost exactly what I have written here. Closed meat-filled hand food.
1: What's the official name? Some kind of dumpling almost, right?
2: Dumpling is the word I was waiting for, yes.
1: Yeah, but they don't always... Nice. Well, I'll argue later about what a dumpling is.
0: Oh,
2: that's
0: no.
2: All right. It's all good. It's counts in the plus column. Here we go. Bandstand, buffalo, pie.
0: American
2: what?
0: American
2: blank.
0: Bandstand.
2: Yes, American bandstand, American buffalo, and American pie. Very good. How about Bible box, roll top, secretary?
1: Types of desks.
0: Mm-hmm.
2: Types of desks is right. Bible box, can you describe a Bible box for me?
1: I don't know it. I just knew the other two.
2: Okay.
0: Yep, me too. Now,
2: it's sort of like a lap desk, like a box with a lid, but like a big heavy wooden one that you put in front of you.
0: Oh, that's
2: how about this?
0: That.
2: This one's very simple. K, G, M.
0: Letters.
2: Letters is a good start.
0: Consonants.
1: Are they letters? Or are we spelling these out as words?
2: Yes, they are letters. No, they're letters. Yeah.
0: Let's
2: put it this way: letters that all stand for the same thing.
1: Oh, thousands.
2: Yes, thousands.
0: Oh,
2: all three
0: good.
2: Of those stand for a thousand.
1: What does E stand for? A thousand. Oh, no, it wasn't E. It was M. Sorry.
2: M. Right. Right.
1: Gotcha. There we go. Yeah.
2: Finally. Raspberry, answer, Neil.
0: How are you spelling Neil?
2: K-N-E-E-L, Neil.
0: Raspberry, answer.
1: Silent letters.
2: Yes, silent letters.
0: Oh, yeah.
2: Raspberry is?
1: The silent S.
0: P.
1: Well, P. Sorry.
2: Silent P, right? Or answer.
0: W.
2: W, yeah. And Neil.
1: Okay.
2: The K, which was silent until I spelled it earlier in the
1: clip. Neil.
2: And that's your missing links for today, guys. You
0: good
2: were fantastic.
0: Stuff.
1: Nice
2: work.
1: Thanks,
0: thank you,
1: John.
0: So
1: really
0: much,
1: appreciate
0: John.
1: It. This is a show about language and how we use it. Give us a call, 877-929-9673. 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
0: Hello, you have a way with words.
3: Hi, this is Alex from Lexington, Kentucky.
1: Hi, Alex in Lexington. Welcome to the show.
0: What's on your mind, Alex?
3: I was talking with a coworker of mine the other day, and she described a present as a side saddle gift. And being from Lexington, I'm familiar with a decent amount of equine jargon, but I hadn't heard this phrase before. So I thought about calling you all and seeing if you had and maybe knew a little history on it.
0: So talking about a side saddle gift, what does that mean? How did they use it in context?
3: A side saddle is instead of a traditional saddle where you might be facing front or forward on the horse, with both legs on each side, a side saddle allows you to put both of your legs on one side. So it was traditionally used by a woman with like a big dress. That way they could ride a horse but have the kind of big hoopy dress on them. And in the context, it was used to describe a present given by someone to a partner or a recipient, but the real ultimate benefactor of the present was the person giving it. So in the... I guess the way it was explained to me was that, a wife may give her husband a side saddle, but in reality, she's going to be the only one using it. So it's a gift that really kind of comes back to only benefit you.
0: Exactly.
1: Right.
0: Yes, it's a gift that the giver gives and then ends up using at least as much as the recipient does. There's another great example of this in a newspaper from 1966. There's a column in the Daily Oklahoman where this woman is talking about how when she was a child, her family had a relative who showed up quite often for surprise visits and expected to stay a long time each time. And one year, the Christmas gift that this relative brought for them was a luggage rack. And obviously, that's supposed to be a thoughtful gift for the family, but hey, who's the person who's going to end up using the luggage rack? It's that person.
1: Right.
0: And yes, it comes from that idea of a side saddle. You know, a woman who keeps asking her husband for a new side saddle, and he keeps saying, no, you don't need one. And then come Christmas Day, what does she give him? Here, darling, a lovely side saddle.
1: But it's not a widespread term, though, is it?
0: No, it's not that widespread, but we do see instances of it, and it's taking matters into your own hands.
3: I had never heard it before. When I explained, I had asked my family about it, and while they hadn't heard the phrase, when I had kind of gave them a little context, they had definitely been familiar and received side saddle gifts before.
0: Yeah. I mean, as Grant said, it's not that common, but I'm just so glad to know that there's a term for this because I think we've all experienced it and now we have a term for it.
1: Yeah, I think when you become an adult, couples, a lot of the gifts you give each other are side saddle gifts on purpose, where you buy things for the house and you just address it to your partner. Oh, there's the, you know, there's the new cushions for the dining set. Addressed to
0: Here's a dustbuster.
1: Yeah, exactly. It's not that you want them to use it, just the house needed one.
3: I appreciate you all giving me some a bit more illustration to it, because I like the phrase, and I definitely hope to maybe use it in the future, and I'm glad there's a name for kind of the experience we've all had.
1: I think you bringing it to the radio show will put this in the mouths and ears of a lot of people, so there's a good chance we've given it new life.
3: Well, that's exciting.
0: Well, thank you for calling from the Bluegrass.
3: Thanks for talking with me.
1: You know, it wouldn't be a side saddle gift if you called us and asked us a question, because Martha and I love to get those kinds of questions. 877-929-9673. 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Kelly Davis, a fantastic journalist here in San Diego, tweeted something that I have to share with you, Martha. She says, and the prize for the best automated transcription error goes to, quote, Serious Mental Elvis.
0: Serious Mental Elvis?
1: Yeah, it was supposed to be Serious Mental Illness.
0: Oh.
1: And I'm just imagining this guy in a white spangly suit just shaking his hips in your head. He's up there dancing. So instead of an earworm, you have an
0: right.
1: ear Elvis up there.
0: He
1: just
0: never
1: like,
0: leaves.
1: He never leaves. It's just like a whole lot of shaking going on in your head.
0: 877-929-9673. Hello, you have a way with words.
4: Hello, this is Trinette Wiggins, calling from Virginia Beach, Virginia. So my daughter recently had a baby, and I was putting him to sleep, and I started to say, Dodo the baby, and it occurred to me I hadn't heard it since she was a baby when I used to sing it to her, and I kind of heard it because I grew up in southern Louisiana, so it was a thing we said, but I just never heard it anywhere else. So I was wondering, where did Dodo come from? Seems to relate to putting babies to sleep with Dodo, so Dodo
1: yeah.
4: the baby, or let's go Dodo.
1: Yeah, that's familiar to me. But, you know, did you sing a nursery rhyme?
4: No, it wasn't a nursery rhyme. It would just be like, we'll tell the baby, let's go Dodo, or while you're rocking him, I would just sing like Dodo the baby. So it wasn't anything like a song. It was just something we said that meant it was time to go to sleep.
1: Yeah, are you from that part of the United States, from down in the French-speaking part of New Orleans or Baton Rouge down that way?
4: Yes. So I'm from a small town in Ascension Parish, and it's like halfway between New Orleans and Baton Rouge.
5: It makes a lot of sense because that comes from the French. And it's a classic nursery word or a child's word to mean to sleep. And it's used throughout the French-speaking world. You'll find it in Quebec. You'll find it in the French and French Creole spoken in the Caribbean. You'll find it even in Mauritian Creole on Mauritius. And it's even popped up in migrations into South African English and Afrikaans from people who have settled there from various French-speaking parts of the world. So it's widely used, and it's kind of a corruption of possibly two words, both which mean to nod or to dandle, like to dandle a child on your knee, and both kind of influenced by dormir, which means to sleep. A little bit of reduplication, which means doubling of a sound or a syllable. So, dodeline and dedine are the two verbs. So, sometimes it's dodu, D-O-D-U, but usually it's D-O-D-O, dodo. And I asked about the nursery rhyme, and I don't know this nursery rhyme well. I wasn't raised in a French-speaking household, but there is one, and it's just basically, you know, sleep, baby sleep, the baby will soon go to sleep. There's a white chicken in the barn. He'll make a little crow for the child who will soon go dodo.
4: Oh, wow. I've never heard that before.
5: You can find that if you look it up on YouTube, if you want to learn it to sing to your grandchild. Just look up the phrase dodo, l'enfant do. L'enfant is L'ENFANT DO.
4: Okay, I sure will do that.
0: Trinette, I love the image of you holding this baby and rocking the baby to sleep and then having this sort of linguistic heirloom pop up, you know, that you remember from your own childhood and all of a sudden there it is with this baby in your arms.
4: Yeah, I even asked my daughter, I said, do you remember, you know, me saying that or singing? And she's like, not really, but I've heard it before. She was born in Louisiana, but she's mostly been raised in Virginia.
5: That's lovely. Yeah, those little bits just stick around in the last generations, don't they?
4: Yeah. Thank you. I'm definitely going to look up that nursery rhyme.
5: Yeah, give the little take a smooch and a squeeze for us, will you?
4: I sure will.
0: Okay.
5: Right, take care now.
0: Thank you so much for calling.
4: All right, bye-bye. Thank you.
5: Call us 877-929-9673. 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And wherever you are in the world, you can leave us a message. 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
0: Hello, you have a way with words.
6: Hi, my name is Larry. I'm in Irvington, New York.
0: Well, we're glad to have you. What's up?
6: So a few years ago, I was in Pennsylvania on vacation with friends around by the Poconos area, I think it was, and bumped into some people, local people from Pennsylvania, started talking, and at one point, one of the guys from Pennsylvania said he was hungry and wanted to eat a hoagie. I said, what's that? I had never heard of a hoagie before. And he looked at me as if I might be joking. He didn't believe that I did not know what a hoagie was. But then he proceeded to explain. He said, you get a piece of Italian bread, you open it up, and then he turned to me and said, and then you get lunch meat. And he said to me, you know what lunch meat is, don't you? And after I assured him that I did know what lunch meat was, and I wasn't totally out of it, he proceeded to say, well, you get things like ham and turkey, and you put it in the bread, and you put lettuce and tomatoes in. And I said, oh, that's a hero. I said, in New York, that's what we call a hero. And then we did order some hoagies, and we had a great lunch. Short time after that, I was talking to my daughter. My daughter was teaching down in Baton Rouge, Louisiana, and she told me that she had had a po' boy. She explained to me that it was basically kind of like a a hero, but with different things in it, like shrimp and all of that. Things from locally from Baton Rouge. So I have not traveled the U.S. much. So my question is, do other parts of the country have different names for what I in New York call a hero?
0: Oh, Larry, you're asking a food question of us. How much time do you have? Are you sitting down?
6: I am sitting, pull up a chair. Yeah.
5: Yeah, get a cushion and a chair, a notepad. This is a big question with a big answer, and it's been well researched by dialectologists, and it's gonna just ring a lot of bells for a lot of people because it is this sandwich, with variations, is regional and has been for a long time, and the hoagie, yes, is very Pennsylvania and southern New Jersey, and it has been for a long time. Hero, yes, is very New York. Now, Irving, you said you're in Irvington?
6: Right, but I grew up in Queens, in Astoria.
5: That makes
6: and
5: more
6: Woodside.
5: Sense to me. Mm-hmm. Yeah.
6: Yes.
5: Hero is very New York City and dates back to the 1930s. I found the earliest use of it that anyone knows of in the unpublished manuscript of the Lexicon of Trade Jargon. And then you've got submarine sandwich, which is far away the most used term in the United States, and it predates the Subway shop, the trade name, so it's older than that company. So it doesn't come from the company. The company took the term that already existed. And then you get terms like grinder, which is used in New England outside of Boston. And you get older terms which have faded, unfortunately, like torpedo or torp, which used to be common in upstate New York. Unfortunately, it's little used, or Zeppelin or Zepp. Parts of Pennsylvania use that. Po' boy or poor boy in New Orleans, fortunately, is still strong. I'm just slobbering thinking about a catfish po' boy right now. Oh, I can do it. Garibaldi in Wisconsin, they're all yelling at the radio in Wisconsin. I got you, Wisconsin. Don't worry. I'm taking care of you. Muffalata also is another one. I think that's New Orleans as well. Bomber. I think they may still use that in Buffalo, upstate New York. What else, Martha? What am I missing here?
0: Well, in Boston, there's the name that comes from the Italian word spucadella, meaning long roll. Is it spooky?
5: Yeah. Southie uses that, although that's also really faded in use and is really rare to hear anymore. It's very much the older folks using that. It's pretty much been forced out by grinder and sub.
6: Jeez, there's a lot more than I realized.
5: Yeah, for a while in Cincinnati, you might have heard rocket. Cuban sandwich in Miami, although it's very different and very specific, and it's about as far away from a sub or hoagie as you can get, but it's still kind of classed in there with it. Yeah, so there's tons of these things.
0: And I have a feeling our listeners are going to chime in with more.
5: Yeah, and that's just the United States. Who knows what they're doing in Canada and Australia and the UK, you know?
0: Yeah, South Africa, yeah. I think it's a Gatsby.
5: Oh, lovely.
6: Thank you for all the information.
5: Yeah, sure. Thanks for calling this. We love the food questions. Larry, thank you so much for sharing your experience with us.
6: All right. Have a good day.
5: Take care.
0: You too.
5: Bye-bye.
0: Bye-bye.
6: All right. Bye-bye.
5: If you feel like I left you out in the list of words for submarine-style sandwiches, by all means, let me know what I forgot. 877-929-9673 or email words@waywardradio.org.

0: 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I'm Grant Barrett.
1: And I'm Martha Barnett. I just got back from Fairbanks, Alaska, where I was doing a talk for the local public radio station, KUAC. And I had a wonderful time meeting KUAC listeners, and I was also able to spend a few extra days in Fairbanks doing a lot of really cool things. One of the things I did was to go multiple times to the University of Alaska's Museum of the North. It's an architectural gem in and of itself and has fascinating exhibits. And I also spent some time hanging out with reindeer, as one does.
0: Like at pubs and nightclubs?
1: No, there's a place outside Fairbanks called Running Reindeer Ranch, and it's run by a family that shares its home with a small herd of reindeer. So I was able to spend a delightful afternoon with them walking in the woods with reindeer. And of course, Grant, I brought you back some very cool language involving these animals. So are you ready?
0: Yep.
1: Okay. First of all, the word reindeer. What exactly is a reindeer? Well, in North America, these animals are called caribou if they're wild. And if they're domesticated, they're called reindeer. And the rein in reindeer comes from an old Norse word that sounds sort of like hrein, which means reindeer itself. And you know, in early English, the word deer was used much more generally than it is today. Deer applied to lots of different little animals with four legs. And it was only later that the word deer became specialized and applied to the animal that we think of as a deer today. So literally, reindeer means something like reindeer animal. It's a little bit redundant. And this was also a surprise. Did you know that reindeer's feet click when they walk?
0: Like they're wearing tap shoes.
1: That's what it sounds like. They have these little tendons that slide over bones in their feet, and they make a clicking noise when they walk. And it may be that this noise helps them stick together in harsh or foggy weather. They're not really sure why they make this noise, but they definitely do. So there really might be more to that song about up on the housetop, click, click, click. That was a light bulb moment
0: for me.
1: That's
0: cool. Bring in the noise, bring in the caribou.
1: And I was thinking about the word antler, too. That's a weird word. And I thought, is that some old Norse word or something? Apparently, it comes from a Latin term, ante ocularis, which means literally before the eyes, which is kind of an odd thought. But there's also an old German word for antler, Augenspossen, which literally means eye sprouts, these things that are sprouting out of your head near your eyes. And finally, Grant, if you ever need an adjective for something that looks like a reindeer or has to do with reindeer, the word you want is rangiferine.
0: Rangiferine. So I could say that tree branch looks rangiferine.
1: Yes, or they wouldn't let poor Rudolph join in any rangiferine games.
0: Perfect. So just to clarify, the rein in reindeer doesn't have to do with weather, and it doesn't have to do with a harness or controlling the animals and telling them which way to go.
1: Exactly. It has to do with an old word that means reindeer.
0: Reindeer. So it's a little bit of a pleonasm. The word itself contains the meaning of the word itself.
1: Exactly.
0: That's cool. Martha, you come back with such delights when you travel. And you sound refreshed. Fairbanks was good to you.
1: You know, I was terrified of the cold weather because I've been a Southern California girl now for a couple of decades.
0: We get spoiled here, don't we?
1: You know, I think we've talked on the show about the expression, there's no bad weather, there's just bad clothing. And it's really true. You should have seen me in my insulated motorcycle suit.
0: Oh, I had a blast. I saw the pictures.
1: There are pictures online, aren't
0: you look
1: there?
0: Like Maggie Simpson in her snowsuit. Like you couldn't move. You're just like a little starfish. Martha and I would love to hear about the words you learned when you traveled. 877-929-9673. That's toll-free 24 hours a day in the United States and Canada. And if you want another way to reach us, there are at least a dozen. Go to waywardradio.org/contact.
1: Hey there, you have a way with words.
2: Hi, I'm Ashley, and I'm calling from Danville, Kentucky. So there's a term that my grandmother has always used, and I've noticed as I've gotten older, my mom and I both use it as well, even though I'm not sure that either of us know what it means exactly. If someone looks really bad, well, a female specifically looks really bad, like pale, maybe hungover or just peaked, she'll say, oh, she looks like a haint. And I've referred to myself that way when I wake up and I look really bad. I'm like, oh, I look like a haint. And I feel like somehow maybe it's related to a haunt, but I'm really not sure.
1: Well, that's a really good guess because you're right.
2: Oh, really?
1: Yeah. The term haint is a dialectal term that means a ghost or evil spirit, and it's probably just a variation of the word haunt.
2: Okay, well, that makes sense. I thought I was probably far off base, but times when, you know, you've woken up with your makeup on and your mascara is smeared and you're pale, and I just always thought, oh, it must be a haunt.
1: Yeah, it's not that you ain't looking too good. It's that yeah, particularly in the South and Southeast, you might talk about a house that's hainted or somebody looks like a haint, meaning they look like a ghost. And, you know, I bet our South Carolina listeners in particular are saying, oh, yeah, haints, because in the coastal areas of South Carolina and Georgia, the word haint, meaning a ghost or evil spirit, is well known among the descendants of enslaved Africans, the Geechee Gullah culture there. And there's actually this long tradition there of trying to ward off haints, those evil spirits, with the use of the color haint blue. And you may have seen this on houses in the South. Sometimes people will paint the ceiling of a front porch with sort of a robin's egg blue that's called haint blue. And that's because there's an old belief that a haint can't cross water, or they're so confused by this shade of blue that they think it's water. Isn't that weird?
2: Oh, wow. I love that. That's so interesting. And I have, especially in the older Southern homes.
1: Right.
2: With the large wraparound porches and things. I've seen the ceiling painted a blue like water. Yeah. As far as when it dates back to, do you have any ideas of that?
1: It's been around a while.
0: It's hard to know because so often the pronunciation is independent of the spelling, if that makes sense. Somebody might spell it haunt, but pronounce it haint.
1: But definitely a long tradition. My Aunt Mazo used to talk about that house as hainted.
0: Hainted.
2: Oh, yeah. Really? Oh, my granny is going to have such a fun time hearing this and knowing, because for a while we picked on her for saying it, and then over the years we've picked it up ourselves. So
1: nice.
2: It's really funny. Fun talking to you guys. I love etymology. That's when I travel, if I'm on a plane, I've got a book. And that's my favorite thing to read on an airplane is about etymology.
0: Oh.
1: Wow. You should fly out and visit with us.
0: Absolutely. You become loaded with information.
2: Oh, that's so fun.
0: All right.
2: Well, thank you.
0: Take care, Ashley.
2: I appreciate it. You too.
0: All right.
2: Thanks so much.
1: Bye-bye.
0: Haunt, the verb, goes back to the 12th century in French. So it's got a long history even before it shows up in English. The French etymological dictionaries trace it back from an old Norse word meaning to frequent or find again or to long after, you know, to desperately want. And it might even refer to the herds of animals in the barn seeking the stable for the winter.
1: Ooh.
0: Yeah. Very interesting, right?
1: Great stuff. Let's talk about language. Give us a call, 877-929-9673. We are still getting responses to our conversation about the phrase excuse the pig, the hog's out walking. This is what a person who makes a rude noise might say immediately afterward to apologize to people. You know, excuse the pig, the hog's out walking.
0: Right, if somebody burps or passes wind.
1: Yes, and we heard from Robert Scott, who lives in Jacksonville, Florida, and he said he was hoping that we would also talk about things that someone hearing such a noise might say in response. And he writes, when I lived in the UK, the sardonic quip I would hear made most often by someone hearing an unintentional noise would be, more tea, Vicar? Is there an American equivalent, I wonder? And it turns out that more tea, Vicar, you know, pretending as if you're at tea time with a member of the clergy and offering them more tea to distract from whatever happened just before that, is quite a thing. Or you might say, good evening, Vicar, or another cucumber sandwich, Vicar? And apparently, this was popularized by a British comedian in the 60s and 70s named Dick Emery, who often used this expression, more tea, Vicar. And in fact, he recorded this goofy song called The Vicar of Belching by the Sea. Which sounds like a British place, right?
0: Absolutely.
1: I'm from Belching by the Sea. Well, hey, well, we'd love to hear from you. Give us a call, 877-929-9673. Hello, you have a way with words.
3: Well, hello. Pleased to be on the show. This is Edward Van Hall up in Fargo, North Dakota. Frosty Fargo.
1: Frosty Fargo.
0: Frosty Fargo. Like a beer mug in the freezer.
3: Absolutely. Well, I'll tell you what happened. The other day, I was provided a really nice chocolate cake. It was, I think, birthday, and that afternoon at the office, I was thinking about a big slice of cake when I got back home with a cup of coffee, mm-hmm. came home, and the cake was gone, and I was wondering, sure enough, my spouse, my wife, Kim, had taken it to the lake, and there I was after a full afternoon of anticipation, no cake. And so I called her and I said, well, if that doesn't take the cake. And then all of a sudden I realized, where did that come from?
1: She literally took the cake to the lake.
3: Right. It's something my mom used to say years ago. And I thought, man, I've never said that before. Where did that come from? And so I kind of was intrigued. And I thought, well, I wanted to find out more.
0: And that would be in the same way that someone might say, well, doesn't that beat all? Or, well, isn't that a shame, something like that. It just kind of
3: that's right.
0: You can't believe that something negative happened.
3: That's
0: but you're
3: right.
0: Not truly angry about it.
3: No, and more just exasperated.
1: Mm-hmm.
0: Exasperated. That's a good word for it. Yeah, this has got a good history, and it's entwined in American history, and it goes back, well, a couple hundred years, and it goes back to, unfortunately, the enslavement of Black Americans. There was a practice called a cakewalk where people would compete for a cake by doing a dignified or silly or exaggerated walk before judges. There were lots of kinds of cakewalk, but the Black Americans, many of them would do these exaggerated steps, and they would wear lots of fine clothes, and they would pretend to be someone powerful, such as slaveholders, the very people that controlled their lives and their fortunes. So this is before emancipation. So this was a way of mocking the slaveholders when they were enslaved. And so they would usually go in a circle, and whoever was deemed to be maybe the most outrageous or the most like fancifully regal or whatever the agreed upon terms of this contest were, they would be given the cake, and they would literally take the cake.
3: Well, that's really interesting. I just can't imagine, you know, that it's carried for all these years, and it's an expression I haven't really heard since my mom used it from time to time, usually after something that I had or hadn't done. And so I thought I wanted to find out more. That's great.
0: Well, you know, there's a little more to the story if you want to hang in there and hear it. This particular cakewalk branched out after emancipation, and Black Americans took it into other corners of American culture. It became stylized both as different types of music and as regularized dances. And you can actually find it being performed in videos on YouTube. The Library of Congress has old videos of it. And you can find white people doing it because, as always, black culture is a wellspring of just all kinds of entertainment. We look to black culture as a source of great ideas of how to entertain. And I'm just saying that it's another idea that the white Americans got from black Americans. And these cakewalk dances, as they became called, showed up in movies. I think you can see them in Meet Me in St. Louis. So just they became so exaggerated and so distant from this original cakewalk that some people did them and didn't even realize where these weird movements and these kind of high-stepping, exaggerated stances came from. But they came from the plantations. Interesting, it's also these particular kind of cakewalks were also the source of when we say something like, he won the prize. It was a cakewalk for him. When we say something was a cakewalk, it's exactly the same origin because we're saying it was as easy as doing a cakewalk. And this idea may be that a cakewalk is an easy contest because all you have to do is act like a fool.
1: But in any case, our sympathies about that cake, that sounds like a really frustrating experience.
0: I would love that chocolate cake. I know that feeling.
3: I did eventually get to it.
1: Oh, you got to it.
3: That's right. It was excellent.
0: No, Edward, thank you for calling and sharing.
3: Well, thank you. I appreciate it. Bye-bye.
0: All right. Be well. All Take right. care. Bye-bye.
1: Bye-bye. What's the word or phrase that you're wondering about? Give us a call, 877-929-9673. Here's a handy word from the West Midlands of England, yampy, Y-A-M-P-Y. Do you know this word, Grant?
0: No. Can I make some guesses?
1: Please.
0: Yampy, it's when you've got swamp butt after being out in the the Louisiana heat in the summertime.
1: No more guesses. Although you're right that it's somewhat negative. If somebody's yampy, they're just not quite right, or they're foolish, or they're daft. So if you're under lots of pressure, you might be driven yampy, or somebody might be yampy as a box of frogs.
0: Oh, okay, kind of barmy.
1: Yeah, yampy may come from a Scots word yamp, which means noisy or talkative, or the word yampf, Y-A-M-P-H, which means to bark like a small dog or yelp.
0: Oh, it sounds kind of like yap or yappy. Oh, good names for you and me. So if you've got a question about language, call Yampy and Yappy, me and Martha, 877-929-9673.
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run and the people whose ingenuity created them. Roman roads loom large in legend and song. We forget there was ever anything before them. But archaeologist John Coles tells about a strange road far older. In 1970, Raymond Sweet was cleaning drainage ditches in a peat bog near Bristol, England. Deep in the peat, he struck a wooden plank. It was the wrong thing in the wrong place. He took it to Coles at Cambridge University. Coles dated it at 4000 B.C. A major dig was begun, and the full story began to come clear. The trail of wood went on and on, from what had been one island in the fen to another, over a mile away. The wood was well preserved. This strange structure had been used for a generation. Then reeds closed in, and peat quickly formed over it. The peat was acidic enough to kill the bacteria that degrade wood. As archaeologists uncovered it, the shape of the thing emerged. 6,000 years ago, Neolithic engineers needed to get back and forth across the swamp below their village. They contrived a long walkway. First, they laid a mile-long rail of 4-inch diameter poles on the underwater soil. Then they pounded 5-foot pegs into the ground at a 45-degree angle. These pegs crisscrossed over the poles. They formed X-shaped brackets every few feet. The pole carried their weight. Finally, wide planks were fitted into the upper arms of the X. The planks formed a walkway a foot above the water. It was quite a piece of work for people still in the Stone Age. The children of these engineers would build Stonehenge nearby, but not for another 2,000 years. Tool marks on the wood show a fine command of carpentry. These boards were formed by people with better tools than we would have guessed. It took very sophisticated wood-splitting technique to make those planks. Excavation even turned up surveyor's stakes that had been used to lay out the path for its builders. There's more. Artifacts dropped along the walkway show that these not-so-primitive people made pottery, that they'd invented glue, and that they traded with distant tribes for flint. The most startling artifact is an axe head shaped from European jade. These forgotten people clearly own some mysteries that will remain mysterious. But most important, this path reveals social cohesion. It tells us that these ancestors could put their wills and their minds together and produce a huge, unique project for the common good 6,000 years ago. I'm John Leinhard at the University of Houston, where we're interested in the way inventive minds work.

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2: Your WRFA weather forecast for the evening of Wednesday, September 2nd. Tonight we'll have showers and thunderstorms likely with a low of 68 degrees. Tomorrow we'll have showers likely with a thunderstorm possible. The high will be near 82 degrees. Thursday night we'll have a 50% chance of showers and thunderstorms. It'll be mostly cloudy with a low of 64. Friday we'll have a slight chance of showers in the morning. It'll be partly sunny with a high of 78 degrees. And Friday night will be partly cloudy with a low of 56 degrees.
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4: Hi, this is Nick Forster. 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

0: From the Mission Ballroom in Denver, Colorado, it's E-Town on the Road with our special musical guests this week, Charlie Crockett and the Greyhounds. I'm Helen Forster. Right now, here comes our host, Nick Forster.
1: Thanks, Helen. Hello, everybody. Welcome to E-Town. We are coming to you this week from the Mission Ballroom in downtown Denver, or almost downtown Denver. It's in the neighborhood now known as North Wine Coop, or sometimes Rhino, which I think comes from the River North neighborhood. Of course, New York City was the early adopter of all those neighborhood acronyms, with SoHo for south of Houston Street and Tribeca for the triangle below Canal. But Denver has Lodo and Rhino and Lohi and all kinds of other neighborhoods. All I know is this is a cool spot in an emerging and transitioning neighborhood. Denver, by the way, is kind of a happening city these days, so different from the sleepy Western city it was when I first hitchhiked here back in the early 70s. The Mission Ballroom is an example of the urban redevelopment of formerly funky industrial neighborhoods that's happening in lots of cities. This is a 60,000 square foot music venue that was built by AEG, can seat around 4,000 people, and can also be configured for smaller audiences. It's been open for almost 4 years, and it was really good to be backstage and see how this whole space was designed thoughtfully for touring musicians so that they can feel comfortable. Our guests this week, Charlie Crockett and Greyhounds, are both rootsy, although they represent slightly different sides of the Americana music coin. Greyhounds have been on E10 a few times. Great trio of talented guys from Austin. And up first is Charlie Crockett. His story is a good one. Born in Texas, he started playing on the streets of New Orleans as a teenager. He busked on the streets of New York and Paris. He lived in Spain and Morocco. Got a couple of felony convictions for selling weed in the Northwest. He rode freight trains and hitchhiked around. He always was working on his music, writing songs, recording, making a bunch of records. I think he's put out 10 records now, and he's back in his home state of Texas, living in Austin. Last year, the Austin Music Awards awarded him both Best Country Artist and Musician of the Year. Big stuff. And he's still in his 30s. So right now, let's go to the stage of the sold-out Mission Ballroom and listen to Charlie Crockett and his band live on stage in E-Town.
2: Good evening, Mile High City. I'm Charlie Crockett. Thank you so much for having us out tonight.

0: That's for you, Denver.
1: Charlie Crockett, welcome to E-Town. So glad you could do this today, man.
2: Oh, brother, the pleasure belongs to me. Thank you for having me on the program.
1: Yeah, it's funny, as I got to start learning about your life history and, you know, you're a young man, but it makes me tired just learning about all the things you've already done. It's a lot.
2: You know, somebody might be on the track looking over their shoulder thinking I'm safely behind them, but in reality, I'm just coming around to lap them, you know?
1: Yeah, exactly. Yeah. I want to start by just asking you about some of the places that were really helped kind of shape your creative path, you know, maybe starting with New Orleans. So as a young guy, you went down there to stay with your uncle, and pretty soon you're knee deep in the whole scene down there. Musically, what did you latch on to first when you're down there as a young person?
2: Well, I was born in deep South Texas, the Rio Grande Valley, and there's not a lot of economic opportunity down there. So, you know, my daddy wasn't around back in those days, so she would send me to live with my uncle in New Orleans as a kid, you know, because she thought I needed that. And that's what put me right in the middle of the French Quarter, because he worked right there.
1: Yeah.
2: And the street activity was always vibrant. There were always a lot of street performers, a lot of brass bands, a lot of people playing pickle buckets and tap dancers, you know, street dancers. And
1: did you ever come across my buddy Washboard Chaz?
2: Yeah.
1: Yeah.
2: Yeah, a fixture down there.
1: Yeah, he used to live up near Boulder. He was the mayor of Gold Hill, Colorado.
2: Well, that's a hell of a story. That's crazy, man. Yeah, you know, and I wouldn't come back to New Orleans for quite a while as an itinerant. Hitchhiking and hoboing seemed like the best idea. You know, there's the old Bob Marley line, if you're not living good, travel wide. You know, I subscribe to that, you know, because I just packed my grip and hit the highway. And so I spent a lot of time hoboing through the up and down the West Coast, working on farms in Northern California, and then making my way across the country to New York City, and then coming down into New Orleans from New York City. And that's when I walked into a very vibrant street scene in the post-Katrina era, you know, out of the turmoil and tragedy of Katrina. There was there was a very vibrant street culture.
1: Yeah, it kind of distilled thing down to its essence, right? The deepest part of New Orleans that survived Katrina was both hardened and sweetened a little bit, I imagine, by that experience.
2: Yeah, it's a delicate situation, honestly, and a lot of neglect, a lot of chaos, a lot of folks capitalize on other people's misery. But in those kind of circumstances, it was almost lawless for years in terms of the way that the code on the street.
1: Yeah. Well, New Orleans was always a little loose like that anyway.
2: Yeah, that's right. When I was a kid, I remember, like, you couldn't get a receipt anywhere, you know, and if you really pressed them, they might write a receipt down on a notepad and a pencil. Pirates, man. Pirates.
1: Now, what about when you go to Paris? What was your approach there when you're playing on the streets in Paris?
2: Well, I ended up there by circumstance, like everything else. I'd play outside all day in New York City, and I met a lot of people that way, and I became friends with a guy that eventually he helped me get over to Copenhagen, Denmark, and I worked like that kind of coffee house jazz circuit around that city. I wore my welcome out at the clubs really quickly, and it was stuff that was over my head at that point. I was still just really rough around the edges, not really able to lead a band, you know, effectively. And I remember getting a couple of chances to get up there and kind of messing up the money that kind of showed that I wasn't ready for the club circuit. And so it drove me out onto the street in Copenhagen. And at that time in my development, my street performance was worth more money in Denmark than it was in New York City.
1: Yeah.
2: And so all of a sudden I went from making very little money to making more money than I'd ever seen as a street person. And then after doing that for about 8 weeks, I got tired of Copenhagen. And on a wild hair, because my mama loved Paris, France, and didn't think too much about how hard it might be to go to France, where the language barrier was significant compared to, say, Northern Europe. And I'm glad I didn't think about it, because I might have gotten cold feet. Yeah. But I got off that bus there, fell in with gypsies on the street, and I was born in Texas, but, you know, I say I came to life on the street in Paris, France, man. I hopped the turnstiles and the subway there 1,000 times and never got one ticket. You jump a turnstile in New York City one time, they find you. You know, I love Paris.
1: Well, so much forward momentum, man. You were restless, but you were also really sizing it up and making progress all along the way. Yeah. And tell me about the music you were listening to. Like, who were some of the sort of touchstones musically for you during those formative years?
2: T-Bone Walker was a big one for me.
1: Yeah.
2: Ray Charles, kind of all along the way. Jelly Roll Morton,
1: yeah,
2: and Billie Holiday, and a lot of stuff. But I remember I would be over at people's places, like in the Marigny and the Bywater, and this particular house that I spent a lot of time at had a really deep classic country vinyl collection. And there was like a whole shelf of Ernest Tubb material.
1: We opened for him one time, and I talked to his bus driver afterwards, and I said, man, what do you do with all these cool outfits you guys wear? And he said, well, we keep two of them going at a time, and every 6 months we get a new one. I said, well, what do you do with the old ones? We look for a young band that's coming up and see if they want. I said, can we get them? And he said, yes. So I bought 7 matching Texas Troubadours outfits from the tour manager.
2: Did you get a deal?
1: $100.
2: That's a deal. I guess it's not quite as cheap as Marty Stewart getting them out the trash, but I bet that was the next place they would have gone.
1: Exactly. They would have gone there. Yeah. That was pretty
2: That's
1: cool.
2: That's amazing, man.
1: Yeah.
2: Yeah, I love those Texas Troubadours. Ernest Tubb is a – he had a famous line. He said, if you're going to call me a hillbilly, you better smile. So he's a hillbilly, yeah, but he's also a showman. But that band behind him, those Texas Troubadours, those guys were ice-cold jazz musicians that could handle anything you threw at them.
1: Oh, man.
2: You know?
1: I love that Willie Nelson's sitting in with them when he does My Window Faces South.
2: Oh, man.
1: With the Texas Troubadours. That's a smoking cut.
2: Yeah, man. I played with Willie in Central Park, 100 yards from the first bridge tunnel in Central Park that I ever bust under when I first landed there, because I crashed with a guy in Spanish Harlem, and I woke up the first night I was staying there, and I wandered off into that park, and that was probably in like 08. And then, you know, 14 years later, I was playing the summer stage opening for Willie there, right in that same spot, man. And
1: yeah,
2: it makes you feel like, you know, somebody is watching out for you a little bit.
1: Yeah. And now you're living in Austin, is that right?
2: Yeah.
1: Feel a little bit like full circle, kind of. You're back in Texas and in a different kind of community, but at a different stage in your career, and feels like home.
2: It does. You know, being from the Rio Grande Valley and way down in South Texas, and then spending time growing up in the Dallas-Fort Worth area, you know, I kind of avoided Austin and what I wanted to get away from my situation in Texas as a young man. You know, also just I wanted to see something, you know? So Austin was a little too close. But you would end up routing through there, even as a hobo, trying to get back out west from New Orleans. You'd go through the rail yards in Austin and spend time over there, hanging out on South Congress or 6th Street or over on the east side or whatever. And I kind of never considered that it would be a place that I would end up moving to.
1: Yeah.
2: But when I was coming back to Texas after getting off the street, I signed a bad record deal right off the subway cars in New York City. Didn't work out. You know the story. I turned that curse into a blessing. And when I come back down to Texas, I went to Central Texas. I fell in love with Austin because I met a guy at a blues jam named Jay Moeller, who ended up setting me up with Billy Horton, a guy that I've recorded, who's been involved in every record I've made since 2015. And that's the reason that I ended up in Austin. And I came to realize what sets Austin apart from any other town, especially as a working musician that's out here, you know, on the bigger circuit. I love the community. I love the amount of live music available there. And yeah, Austin's changing, Denver's changing. There ain't no such thing as the good old days.
1: Right.
2: And the people that made this great American music, that this music's built on their backs, those didn't come out of good and easy times. You know what I mean? So I don't believe in the good old days. And there's no town I'd rather be in than Austin. And the support and love and the true sense of community towards the artists there is just, I'm very glad to have found it, you know?
1: Yeah, well,
2: and I've joined a long line of people that feel that same way.
1: Yeah, no kidding. When I first moved to Denver in 1975, there were a bunch of Austin people living here, like Tommy Hancock and the Supernatural Family Band and Jimmy Dale Gilmore and Butch Hancock. These guys were all coming through here all the time. That was my first band was with Jimmy Dale here in Denver.
2: Is that right?
1: Yeah.
2: That's cool, man.
1: Yeah.
2: You know, tonight's the most tickets I've ever sold in my life in a single night show, even over anywhere in Texas to this point.
1: Wow.
2: It's the most tickets I ever sold, just to a little tip of the hat to Denver. And I guess my mama was born here, so I'm sure she's good luck to me too.
1: Yeah. Well, listen, congratulations, Charlie. Thanks so much for spending so much time with us. We're happy you could be part of the E-Town gang, and good luck, man. Good luck.
2: Oh, it's an honor, man.
1: Yeah.
2: Really, truly, honor.
1: Thanks, Charlie.
2: Yeah, brother.

0: That's what I'm talking about, Linda.
1: That's Charlie Crockett and his band live on stage at the Mission Ballroom in Denver. We're going to take a short break and be back with more music from Charlie Crockett and, up next, the Greyhounds.
2: Your visit to E-Town is made possible in part by the Scientific and Cultural Facilities District, or SCFD, one of the largest cultural funding mechanisms in the United States, supporting nearly 300 organizations in the greater Denver area. 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

I'm Nick Forster. You're listening to E-Town. We're at the Mission Ballroom in Denver for a show with Charlie Crockett. And up next, one of the coolest musical partnerships in the world. Guitarist Andrew True ran an ad for a keyboard player in the LA Weekly back in 1999. And Anthony Farrell responded. The two of them have been a musical powerhouse ever since. Their partnership involves both writing songs and performing and playing in other people's bands, most notably as members of J.J. Gray and Mofro. They've been playing together as the Greyhounds for years. And I'll fill you in on a little secret, which is that Anthony is not only the keyboard player and principal vocalist, he's also the bass player with his left hand. So when you hear them, just listen to the bass line and know that there's only three of them on stage. Anthony Farrell playing the keyboards and singing and playing the bass lines, Andrew True on guitar, vocals, and Ed Miles on the drums. So here they are live on stage at the Mission Ballroom in Denver, the Greyhounds, here in E-Town.

0: Andrew and Anthony, the Greyhounds, back at E-Town. Good to see you guys.
1: Good to see you too.
0: Yeah, so you're out on tour with Charlie Crockett, playing a bunch of dates. And how's that going?
2: Yeah, everybody's been great. I mean, yeah, you know, it's just a diverse group of people coming out to see the shows. And I think because of the juxtaposition between the styles of music, it's just interesting to see their reaction to it as well.
0: Yeah, well, I love his phrase, Gulf and Western music. You know, he really does incorporate that whole kind of Southern soul sound from New Orleans over to, the, you know, of course, you guys are absolutely universally appealing. That music just works.
1: Thanks.
0: Yeah.
1: Yeah, that's right. Our music, the whole family can agree on.
0: Yeah. But he's got, it looked like a couple of buses and a bunch of crew and you guys are just...
1: We're in a Chrysler Pacifica.
0: A Chrysler Pacifica. trying to just hold on and keep up with the buses.
1: Oh, yeah. But it's been great. It's been a blast.
0: But sometimes, you know, I know that when I was touring, the agents would sometimes look at and see 500 miles as being like, that's a reasonable distance between one-nighters.
1: Yeah.
0: And that can make for a long drive when you're in a Chrysler Pacifica.
1: Oh, yeah. But it's fun, too. It's like we spent so much time in the bus over the years with Mofro and being in the van. It acclimates you to where you're going.
0: Yeah.
1: You really absorb the energy of where you're... When you're on a bus, you sleep through all of that.
0: Right.
1: And you hear the accents changing. You know, you're way more in tune to where you are when you're traveling in a Chrysler Pacifica.
0: Yeah. And especially coming from, and if your previous gig was in Kansas City, you got to get a long chance at getting a vibe from Kansas.
1: Oh, yeah. We got deep in the Kansas vibe, man. Yeah. He got stuck in Kansas. He had to do a session.
2: I was actually doing some work with the Charlie Crockett camp, and I was fortunate enough to play on the most recent record. So they went in to do some little more recording, and so I got to be a part of that as well.
0: Oh,
2: and so
0: cool.
2: I got to join them for the drive. You know, I got to see it from both perspectives.
0: Well, let's talk about recording, because your latest record was a couple years ago, Primates, right?
1: Yes.
0: And Steve Berlin helped you with that one?
1: Oh, yeah,
0: so
1: he
0: got to have some Los Lobos special sauce?
2: Absolutely.
0: Yeah. What'd you learn from, you know, the way you've been making records, and what does Steve Berlin share that you didn't know before?
2: You know, everybody I've talked to about Steve, they agree that he's like a producer's producer. You know, he's not going to come in there and tell you how you're supposed to do things. He's more like, hey, I'm going to open up these doors and show you that there's possibilities here and you can go and explore for yourself. I'm just here to kind of help guide you. That was such a rewarding experience because, you know, we've all been in, you know, those types of relationships where it's like you have a common goal, but everybody has their idea of how it's supposed to go, you know? And so it's nice that we got that recorded and that, you know, we had such a good experience.
0: Yeah. And are his invitations to open up new doors, are they more musical or more technical or more structural? Where do they...
2: I mean, it was all over the place.
1: Yeah, it was everything.
2: You know? That's what was great about it, is that, like, you know, we had a bunch of ideas coming in there. You know, Andrew and I got together and just recorded a bunch of really different snippets of ideas.
0: Yeah.
2: And so we kind of came in there just ready to kind of, hey, let's just make something happen. And so some of the things we had, like lyrics written, some of the things we didn't. And so he offered suggestions on that kind of stuff.
0: Oh, cool.
2: And just all across the board, there were so many different aspects of the process where he kind of just showed us another direction that we could go, and it just informed the whole process.
0: Yeah. Hey, another thing I want to ask you about, speaking of creative projects, manifestations, I understand both of you are going to be dads.
2: That's right.
0: So when you find out that you're going to be a dad, what does that do to your worldview? What does that? How does that change the way you see your spot and where you're heading?
1: Well, we will get to that, but I have to say something about that. So he got pregnant, or his wife did. They got pregnant, and like my wife and I, like, we are not going to have kids. We're just not doing it. She's an artist, you know. I'm a musician. We're just like whatever. So. They got pregnant, and then 2 months later, my wife got pregnant, and she didn't believe it. She's like, it's impossible. There's no way I'm pregnant. And it's just crazy because he and I have been together for like 23 years doing work together, and like out of all the time now, like, we both, and it happens. Yeah. It's like we were, what did Christine say? Forced maternity leave or whatever.
0: Yeah.
1: Like,
0: yeah,
1: but at the same time, it's just pretty cool. Yeah. But I just thought it was pretty magical how that happened, you know.
0: Yeah, I've been reading about how our immune systems are a combination of all these things that are swirling around trying to keep us healthy, but that mostly we're also a whole lot of different kinds of bacteria.
1: Yeah.
0: And that gazillions of bacteria that we share with the people around us, and that that becomes a big part of who we are and how we are in the world. And if you spent 23 years next to each other, man, you're sharing a bunch of biomass between you.
1: That's what I say. He gave me baby COVID. That's what happened. So anyway, but yeah, we're excited. But that the question you were asking earlier, you probably have thought about that more than I have.
2: Well, man, I mean, it's very sobering when you think about, hey, you're bringing another life into this world, another character onto the play, you know. But it's exciting, it's amazing, it's scary, you know. But like most of all, it's just, this is what we do, you know. We're humans, we make more humans, and we try to, you know, we're reaching for something, you know what I mean? And if we don't find it, then hopefully the ones that come after us find it. And you know, the big thing I'm already realizing, and what a lot of people have already told me, is that, you know, it's not about you anymore.
0: Yeah.
2: And you know what? To be honest, that's a relief.
0: Yeah.
2: You know what I mean? It's like, hey, take some of that focus off of yourself and put some of that energy into the world and try to make it a better place for other people, especially, you know, your family, you know what I mean? And so
0: now you sound like you're preaching the E-Town gospel.
2: Hey, right on. whatever it is,
0: yeah,
2: you know,
0: man.
2: Yeah, let's everybody do it, man. Like,
0: I thought about this whole program because I had kids, you know.
2: Yeah.
0: It's like, how can I think about the way music connects people and then try to make things a little better on behalf of this next generation and see if it can't
2: right
0: work
2: on.
0: Out, make
2: absolutely.
0: Some stuff happen better. And it's not just more bringing more people into the world, it's bringing more love into the world.
1: Yeah.
0: Well, I congratulate you both on all fronts, man.
1: Appreciate it.
0: Congratulations musically, being out there, hanging out with Charlie Crockett, being on the road, making music, recording, being dads.
1: Yeah.
0: It's awesome.
1: Well,
0: it's great to see you all again.
1: You too. Thank
2: you.
1: See
2: you too.
1: Thanks for having us.
2: The adventure continues.
1: Yeah.
0: That's the Greyhounds right here backstage at E-Town.
1: That's right.

Andrew Troop right there. Watch out now. Stepping up.

0: thank y'all so much for Greyhounds. Rock and roll, y'all.
1: That's the Greyhounds. Andrew Trube on vocals and guitar, Anthony Farrell on keyboards and vocals, and Ed Miles on the drums. We will be back with more music from Charlie Crockett after a short break.
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0: I'm Nick Forster. I'd like to say hello to our listeners who are hearing E-Town on stations like KXT in Dallas and Fort Worth, Texas, on WITH in Ithaca, New York, and on KRVS in Lafayette, Louisiana. As always, if you'd like some more information about all the things that are happening here at E-Town, lots of stuff is online at etown.org. Before we get back to music from Charlie Crockett, I just want to share something that Willie Nelson has said for years. He actually said it to me when he was first on E-Town years ago. He talked about how his music could bring together what he called the ropers and the dopers. And of course, he meant the cowboys and the hippies who are part of Willie's audience and have been for years. I have to say that looking out in the audience at the Mission Ballroom at Charlie Crockett's crowd, it wasn't quite as obvious. There wasn't any tie-dye or headbands that I could see. But I have to believe in this red state, blue state divisive time that maybe it's just Charlie being from Austin, which people know as the blueberry and the tomato soup of Texas politics. This music is actually bridging a gap and bringing people together from different points of view. And I have to believe that that's a good thing. With that in mind, let's go back to the stage at the Mission Ballroom for some more music from Charlie Crockett and his band.
1: Yeah, we ain't done. Come on, hit 'em, boys.

That's Charlie Crockett, live on stage at the Mission Ballroom, along with his band. I want to say thanks to all of our guests. Of course, the Greyhounds did a great job. Thanks to Charlie Crockett and his band. Thanks to our production team. That includes Todd Ayers, Zach Littlefield. Special thanks to Helen Forster. We're going to leave you with most of another song from Charlie Crockett's set. I'm Nick Forster. Hope you can be with us next week right here in E-Town.

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Right. That last song was Mood for a Day by Steve Howe from the group Yes. Before that, I Looked Away by Derek and the Dominoes. Before that, Dream Song by Bella White. Before that, Hard as Stone by the great Steepwater Band. Prior to Crown, Joint Indiana, Crown Point, Indiana. And before that, If I Were a Carpenter, done by Ramblin' Jack Elliott. All right, you're listening to Unknown Caller on WRFA 107.9 Jamestown. 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
1: With warm weather upon us in the area, warm weather means opening all the windows, but opening and closing old windows in your home could be releasing invisible, dangerous lead paint dust. 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